said, do you really love me? Do you really want me? I know you put yourself above me. Throw my love out to nothing. I need to know. I need to know. I need to know.

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0: 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On Monday, June 22nd, Erie Community Library is hosting a short film discussion group starting at 6 p.m. The session will start with the viewing of the short film Your Opinion, Please by Marshall Granger. 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
1: 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So I'm happy to be here tonight. How about you, Mike?
0: Oh, I'm ecstatic. So, Stevie, who do we have on the show tonight?
1: Well, we have Will Erickson, who is a hiker, a climber, an alpinist, and a runner. We've got Joe Carbone, who is a climber, a wilderness first responder, a new dad, and a climbing guide. So we're going to talk a little bit about that. And we've got Jonas Helton, who is a climber, a skier, also a wilderness first responder, and a mountain biker. So these are some well-rounded individuals today. Let's start with Will Erickson, hiker, climber, alpinist, runner. How did you get into climbing, Will?
3: So I've been in Colorado since 1998, and I've always been big into hiking and running. About 10 years ago, in 2017, my work sent me on a project to Park City, Utah, and I didn't get to come home every weekend, so I needed something to do on the weekends. So I spent all my weekends up there hiking a bunch of the peaks around Salt Lake City and the Wasatch Range. And when I got done with that project in that summer, I decided, hey, Colorado's got all these 14ers. I should probably go try and climb them all. So in the summer of 2018, I started hiking 14ers.
1: That's pretty great, because a lot of people don't think that when they see 14ers. They don't necessarily want to climb them. Your contemporaries call you one of the fittest people in the state. What are your thoughts on that?
3: I don't know if I'd call myself one of the fittest people in the state, but I've certainly been blessed with some endurance and some speed. And, you know, nothing happens quickly in winter, but it's helpful if you can move fast and be able to go for long periods of time, because climbing peaks in the winter takes a lot longer than doing peaks in the dry months in the summer.
1: Hmm. So you're also called one of the most famous seasoned winter mountaineers. Tell us about that journey.
3: So the first year I started doing 14ers, I was basically just, I wasn't planning on hiking in the winter. I started in summer of 2018, and I thought, well, if I just go get a couple of 14ers every weekend, I can maybe finish them in a couple of years. And when we got into that first fall, I just kept going, and I figured, well, I'll keep going. It'll get colder. It might get snowy. I'll go as far as I can into the fall and winter. And when it gets too tough or too cold, I'll just, you know, stop for the year, and I'll pick up again next summer. Well, I never stopped. I fell in love with the views and the challenge and the solitude of being on a 14er in winter. And in the summertime, it's hard to have a 14er to yourself because they're pretty crowded. Most people only climb like June through September. I kept going that winter, and I fell in love with the views and being able to get to the top of big peaks in the cold. It's a lot more rewarding to get to the top of a 14er in the wintertime.
1: And you're soloing this.
3: Yeah. So I never really set out to do this by myself, but it's hard to find people that you can match pace with, and it's hard to find people that you match schedules with. And in winter, you also have the added level of risk and being able to tolerate cold, windy conditions. I don't want to put anybody in harm's way. It's dangerous doing some of these peaks in the winter, and I just never wanted to put anybody at risk. And part of it was just it was easier to, you know, just go for it on my own and not necessarily have to try to find a partner.
1: But you let people know where you are and all that, huh?
3: Yes, definitely. I actually carry an InReach satellite tracker, and I have a couple of friends that can track me online. And if I don't check in, they know if I stop moving or if something happens to me, so they can call for help. Fortunately, haven't needed it.
1: So there's 58 or 59 14ers in Colorado. Now, why is that even a question? How many 14ers are there, and how many are there
3: So there are 58 named 14ers that most people attribute to the 14er list. The 59th peak, which is North Massive. So there's 23 people that have finished all the 14ers in winter. One of the early finishers, it wasn't the first guy, I think it was the second or third guy that finished, decided that he was going to also do North Massive, which is above 14,000 feet, but it's unranked. So it's an unranked 14er. He did North Massive, so everybody else that has tried to finish the winter list also did North Massive. They just followed suit.
1: Hmm. Okay, so you winter climb 14ers. So talk to us about, like, some of your big adventures on the peaks.
3: So one of the biggest challenges with doing the winter 14ers is oftentimes the access is much longer. So, for example, Mount of the Holy Cross in the summertime is, probably 12 miles round trip from the trailhead. But in the wintertime, the road is gated closed. So even if you could drive up there, even if you didn't have so much snow that prevented you from driving up the road, you can't drive up the road because it's gated closed. So it takes Mount of the Holy Cross from an easy 12-mile day in the summertime to about a 30 to 32-mile day, because you also have to go a different path than the standard route to avoid some avalanche danger. Mm. So Mount of the Holy Cross is probably the longest distance that people do as a day trip. It took me about 19 hours to do Mount of the Holy Cross in winter. And breaking trail and in tough conditions. Nobody had been up there any time recently, so I was basically breaking trail the whole way. Wow. Really a big challenge.
1: So how long does it take in the summertime?
3: So in the summertime, I did Mount of the Holy Cross a couple of weeks ago, and it took me just under 5 hours. I think it was 4.5 hours.
1: That's a big difference.
3: Yes.
1: What about Capitol Peak in winter? How was that? What did you learn there?
3: So Capitol Peak is the toughest 14er in any condition. So in summertime, it's the hardest 14er. Summer of 2017, five people died on Capitol Peak. Mm, wow. It's not uncommon to have a few deaths a year up there, because it's very exposed. There's a lot of loose rock. So in wintertime, everything is just magnified. Everything gets much harder because you're dealing with snow. I've done Capitol Peak in winter twice. The first time I went up with a friend that fortunately helped show me the way up Capitol Peak in winter. And then I did it again this past winter because I wanted to get it on my own.
1: Nice. So is it true that only 23 people have done all the 14ers in winter?
3: That's the official count. You never know, because there could be people that do this stuff, but, you know, don't talk about it much or don't share their journeys. But the official list is 23.
1: So how does that make you feel? What's it like being one of the 23?
3: You know, when I first started this, like I say, I didn't think that I would even be able to get through the winter list. When I started getting through some of the tougher peaks, my second or third winter, I started thinking maybe I could actually do it. But I had to learn a lot of new skills, using crampons, using an ice axe. Mm. Winter camping is a challenging thing to do. I didn't know if I'd be able to do it. Once I got through probably my third winter, I thought I could probably accomplish the goal, but it's still a tough ordeal.
1: It sounds pretty tough, yes. So you're trying to do all the 13ers now in winter?
3: I am not trying to do all the 13ers in winter. Okay. I'm trying to do as many 13ers as I can in winter, but many of them are so remote and so hard to get to and have such difficult climbing that I'll never be able to do all of them in winter. But I am trying to get through all the 13ers.
1: Yeah, so there's quite a few, right?
3: Yeah, there's 583 ranked okay. 13ers in Colorado.
1: Wow. So do you know anything, like, what are the most challenging 13ers? Do you know anything about that?
3: I've done most of the toughest 13ers. The absolute hardest 13er in the state is Lizard Head. I haven't done that one yet. It's a Class 5 peak. I think it's rated 5.8 or 5.9. I've done several of the other Class 5 13ers. They're pretty challenging, too. Basically, most of the Class 5 peaks, you've got to take a rope for. You don't necessarily need a rope to get up, but you need a rope to rappel down. So I've done most of the challenging 13ers that are class five that you need a rope for, but not lizard head yet.
1: Mm. So climbing in winter has additional risks and concerns. So you've mentioned a few of them. What are some of them, and how do you manage them? And what do you recommend for other people that might want to?
3: The biggest risk doing winter 14ers is avalanche danger. There's a handful of peaks that you can't get to the top of without going through avalanche slopes. So one, you've got to look at the avalanche forecast. But even with the avalanche forecast, the avalanche forecast starts at low. It doesn't start at zero. Even on a perfect winter day with a low avalanche risk rating, there's still a chance you could trigger an avalanche and, you know, you could be buried. That's the biggest risk. Beyond that, it's the distance and being able to handle the endurance. It takes a lot longer to go through deep snow, whether you're on skis or snowshoes. It takes a lot longer to get through that than, you know, walking on a dry trail.
1: So how do you avoid the danger of an avalanche? What do you, like, probably the time of day and things like that?
3: The biggest thing is choosing your route. You want to choose the lowest slope angle possible. So like I talked about with Holy Cross, you can't go the same way in winter that you do in summer because you have to descend this really steep slope that is risky from an avalanche standpoint. So you circle around that on a more gentle, a less steep slope that isn't prone to slide. But with that said, there's a handful of the 14ers in winter. The absolute hardest of the hard are called the Dirty Dozen. Mm. And most of those have significant avalanche danger. And that's where you go on a low-risk day. But like I say, there's no day that's ever zero risk. There's always a little bit of risk on those peaks.
1: Mm-hmm. So I forgot to mention the Centennials. Tell us about climbing the Centennials. Where are they? What does it take to top out safely?
3: So the Centennials are the 100 tallest peaks in the state. So it's the 100 tallest ranked peaks. So it's the 53 ranked 14ers and then the next 47 highest 13ers. So it's basically everything from like 13,800 up to the tallest 14er, Mount Elbert. That's a tougher list. It's interesting that as you go down in elevation, the peaks get harder. None of the 14ers require class 5 climbing or ropes to get up and down in any season. But when you get to the Centennials, there's a handful of peaks that are rated class 5 that you really need a rope to get safely down.
1: Hmm. So you have an online presence. I'm curious about trip reporting. You do trip reporting online?
3: Yeah, so the place to get most information about 14ers is 14ers.com. So I've got trip reports, and lots of people post trip reports and share the route that they used to get up some of these peaks. And in wintertime, it's helpful because many of the peaks, the route is different. Many of the peaks, you go up a different way to avoid avalanche danger. In many cases, it'll be longer. So, for example, North Maroon, doing its standard route in summertime, you can get up and down it. It's probably 10 or 12 miles. But trying to do that same route in winter, it'd be a death trap. It'd be very, very dangerous. So the route to get up North Maroon in winter is about 30 miles because you basically access it from a completely different basin from the backside. And it's still got a little bit of risk going up that backside, but you're less likely to trigger an avalanche going that way. So you go two or three times as long, but it basically creates a little more safety margin.
1: Okay. So what legacy do you want to leave from all your mountain adventures?
3: Probably the biggest thing that got me into this beyond the challenge is photography. I've always been, I'm not a professional photographer by any means, but I've always enjoyed seeing different vantage points and getting to see perspectives that few people get to see. In winter, even more so, because you get to see things that, you know, it's rare to see anybody on a winter on a 14er in winter. Even more so when you get into some of the more challenging peaks that really hardly anybody tries to get unless they're trying to get through the winter list.
1: Okay, so what would you tell someone who wants to follow in your footsteps?
3: I would tell you that you've got to have ridiculous endurance, you've got to have pretty good speed, and you have to have a really high tolerance for risk and bad conditions. Mm. It's often very cold, windy. It's sometimes not the most pleasant circumstances to be on these mountains, particularly once you get above tree line and you lose your shelter from the wind. Always look at the avalanche risk rating and know that even on a great day where the avalanche risk is low, bad things can still happen. That's one of the biggest reasons I did these in winter on my own, was because I didn't want to put anybody else at risk.
1: Hmm. That's thoughtful. So what about bouldering? Any plans on buying several crash pads and hitting the little blocks?
3: Not really. I've always considered myself more of a hiker than a climber, but there are some of these peaks, like Lizard Head we talked a little bit about. I've got to get to become a stronger climber if I want to get some of these other objectives that I have planned, like Lizard Head.
1: Okay, so some people prefer rock. Some people prefer ice and snow. You obviously do. Any regrets that you haven't focused more on pure rock climbing, or is it just boring after doing up? You know,
3: I wouldn't say it's boring. I would say I'm just not that great at it. It's not one of my strengths, okay. So I've never focused on it. I like moving my legs more than I like moving my arms. I crave long distances. Last weekend, I did a hike to the 14ers around Chicago Basin, and basically it ended up being a 40 plus mile day with 12,000 feet of elevation gain. Wow. Took me just under 18 hours, but I love that. I love moving my legs more than climbing, moving my arms.
1: Mm. So you must do some training also, huh? Weightlifting, things like that?
3: Most of my training is hiking and running. I don't lift weights as much as I should. My strength is more in my lower body than my upper body. I train by climbing and hiking for the most part, and running.
1: All right. So, Will, we're about out of time for you here, and we're going to talk to Joe here in just a minute. So it's been really interesting. We might come back to you, and appreciate your time.
3: Awesome. Thanks.
1: Thanks so much.
4: 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You took, till there was nothing left to take. Hey there, music lovers. This is Radio 1190's concert calendar, bringing you the hottest shows in Denver and Boulder through June 22nd. Monday, June 22nd, Cosmic Kitten performs at 7 p.m. at the Skylark Lounge. Wednesday, June 24th, Boulder's Bands on the Bricks continues with 35 hours at the Hill Street Mall starting at 6 p.m. at noon. Starting Thursday, June 25th to the 26th, indie folk band Blind Pilot performs two nights at the Chautauqua Auditorium in Boulder. And on Friday, Widespread Panic kicks off a three-night run starting June 27th to the 29th at Red Rocks Amphitheater in Morrison. That's a wrap on this week's concert calendar. Interested in looking for concert tickets? Head to the club info, always available online at 1190.radio/ticketclub or on our Instagram at Radio1190. 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
1: Okay, we're back with Climb Talk. And so I just want to say for everyone listening out there, you're not lazy. Because laziness is just the habit of resting before you get tired. So don't feel bad when you want to rest. So we now have Joe Carbone on Climb Talk Radio here. Joe Carbone is a climber, a wilderness first responder, a climbing guide, and a new dad. So Joe, how did you get into climbing?
5: So I moved out to Colorado in December of 2020, joined the local climbing gym down in Golden. Didn't really know anybody who climbed, so if you don't have a climbing partner, your only options really are bouldering. So I spent a lot of time in the gym by myself, just bouldering. Met a few folks at the gym, spent a lot of time just learning the movement, learning the style, trying things, and eventually found some friends at the gym and some friends at my local apartment complex who took me outside for my first time in Clear Creek. And yeah, shortly after that, I got well into lead climbing, bought my rope, bought my quick draws, bought a better pair of shoes, and started progressing.
1: All right, so now you're really into it. So where have you been climbing recently?
5: Most recently, I was up on the Black Wall, which is off of Spalding near Mount Blue Sky, formerly known as Mount Evans. I was on the route Cary Granite.
1: I never heard of that. That's pretty funny. Cary Granite. I get it. So you've been only climbing for like 5 years, 1 year inside, 4 outside. What do you attribute to your brilliant career?
5: I'd say I was very blessed with some really awesome climbing partners who pushed me and got me on stuff that was probably a little bit harder than what I should have been on. A lot of time projecting routes, a lot of time failing, like a lot of time not climbing, a lot of time hanging on the rope. And yeah, just a lot of passion. And really just trying to grow and constantly get better. Every opportunity on the wall is an opportunity to get better in some aspect of climbing.
1: Nice. So what mental tactics do you suggest for being on the sharp end?
5: I'd say it's so many things. If I were to kind of summarize it, I'd say most importantly is breath, breathing, controlling the breath, managing fear and kind of managing the doubt that comes with the possibility of failing, you know, getting comfortable with falling is a big part of it. And yeah, just constantly trying to push it in a manageable risk.
1: Wow, that sounds like a lot of skills that you can take into life too, your everyday life. Speaking of everyday life, you're a new dad.
5: Not quite yet. My wife is due in about 3 weeks, so exciting. could be any day now. But yeah, I've been trying to get a surplus of climbing experience and days out in my back pocket while I spend the next few months changing diapers and doing all that fun stuff.
1: Yeah. So I'm going to come back to the. You like to do multi-pitch trad climbing. So how did you learn that? What do you suggest to anyone who wants to multi-pitch trad?
5: So it kind of goes back to just having some awesome partners who are able to take me under their wing. One of my kind of first partners in terms of trad multi-pitch was Ryan Gormley. He took me out in Eldo a lot, gave me the opportunity to follow him on many classic routes. And I'd say someone who's trying to get into that sort of thing, it's really important to find a solid mentor who's willing to, you know, show you the ropes. And, you know, I'd say get comfortable with the movement, learn how to use your feet. You know, the most important, probably pivotal moment in my climbing career was when this one guy at the crag told me to climb with my legs and use my hands for balance. And that was kind of like a light switch went off, because a lot of people think climbing is just pulling hard, and that kind of can work against you in many cases. You know, you can over grip, get too pumped, and then you're kind of just toast, you know. But if you're going to get into trad climbing, I'd say probably start with sport climbing. Get comfortable with the movement, and then, you know, say you're climbing 5'10 on bolts, climb 5'6 on gear, you know, terrain where you're not going to fall, where you can. You're not worried about the movement as much. You're focusing on learning how to place solid protection that you're willing to fall on. Because if you're not willing to fall on it, what's the point of placing it? That's my opinion.
1: Yeah, good advice. That's really good advice. So your first 5'11 in El Dorado was the classic Naked Edge route. Tell us about the ascent. What did you learn from that?
5: Yeah, so I've been up the edge twice. Again, blessed with amazing partners, not Ryan G, but Ryan E, Ryan Enright, who I met through Ryan G. He You know, he's a really, really strong trad climber, really, really solid crack climber, and very smart man, very talented in memorizing beta. So he had all the gear beta memorized. He knew what the route was like. I think he was up two or three times before we went up. I really trusted him. He told me, take the first pitch. I took the first pitch. I think I took a fall on that first pitch on a 0.5 cam and hung for a bit. And after that one hang, I was able to free that pitch, link that up to the second. He led the third and then the Bombay. And then I led the final pitch, the boulder problem, up through the off with crack. A few months later, once I was, you know, felt like a lot stronger climber, I went back to the Naked Edge with my friend Kevin and kind of split up the pitches in the same way and got to the first pitch, which some people think is the crux. Some people think the Bombay pitch is the crux, and I kind of just walked the first pitch. You know, I had the beta memorized. I had the gear memorized. I didn't bring any excess gear. I think that helps a lot compared to sport climbing. Sport climbing, your harness is super light. When you're trad climbing and you don't know what gear you need, you end up bringing a lot of gear, and you probably don't end up placing it all. So knowing exactly what gear you need and not bringing up excess protection, it kind of makes it a little more manageable. Led the Bombay pitch clean. That was quite the experience. Anyone who's familiar with that pitch, I think it's a piton, a fixed piton. I think you get a 0.75 in and a blue totem that backs up another piton. And then you get up into the Bombay chimney, which is like a slot. It gets narrower as you get higher. And then there's normally a small crack there with some fixed nuts. But I didn't look close enough when I was at the base, and those fixed nuts that are usually always there were not there. Uh-oh. And I did not have a rack of nuts on me. So I basically had to just either take a smaller fall out of the chimney and risk not sending that pitch, or just kind of run it out. And I decided to run it out because I was familiar with the movement. I did it before on a top rope. You know, I knew it was lying ahead. I knew it was only a few more moves. And, you know, I went ahead and just pulled it off and got to the chains and hooted and hollered like I won the lottery, you know?
1: Nice. The can-do attitude. So you've, let me see, what other cool lines have you climbed in Eldo?
5: So, yeah, that was my first 5.11, and I think I skipped the 5.10 grade in Eldo. I think the only 5.9 I climbed there was the Rastaman roof, which is a variation of Reggae. And then after that, I felt pretty comfortable trying to on-site some 5.10 classics like Blind Faith and Rosy Crucifixion, Darkness Till Dawn. So those are probably the few cooler lines. I've been on Outer Space pre-Rock Fall. Monday, I think I'm going to try to get on Vertigo and then probably try to climb some of the more classic 5.11s there, like C'est La Vie, and maybe try to climb some 5.12 in Eldo. I think that'd be pretty cool.
1: Nice. So you've climbed from Clear Creek Canyon to New Zealand. Sounds like quite a climb. What have you sent in Clear Creek?
5: Well, Clear Creek, I live about 10 minutes from the mouth of Clear Creek. It's kind of my stomping grounds. I probably climbed at half the crags in Clear Creek. In terms of hard climbing in Clear Creek, probably the hardest climb I've sent there is 10-digit dialing at the wall of the 90s. I think that route originally got 13A, and it's kind of boiled down to about 12C, but it's a hard 12C. That is probably one of the best crags in Clear Creek, along with Primo Wall down there toward past Tunnel 5. Probably one of the most beautiful aesthetic routes in Clear Creek is Fission, also known as Ken Tanks. Very bouldery route, just some really just beautiful stone.
1: Nice. So what did you learn from sending in Clear Creek?
5: Clear Creek has a pretty specific style. You know, it can be kind of slabby. You know, you're on your feet a lot, and it can be very bouldery, where like it might be It's 12C, for example. Like we could talk about 10-digit dialing. It's probably like 510 plus or something to a pretty solid no hands rest. And then I think they call the boulder like, I don't know, V5 or V6. So it kind of leans more towards a bouldery style of rock climbing rather than an endurance C route. Like if you were to compare it to the Red River Gorge, you know, something of a similar grade may not have a single move harder than V3 on it, but it's a bunch of stacked boulder problems like V2, V2, V3. You know, you're more, it's more of an endurance challenge than a technical boulder challenge.
1: All right. So what about New Zealand climbing? What did you send? Tell us about that trip.
5: Yeah, so the trip to New Zealand was actually a work trip. I work for a telecommunications company that we have our design department is based out of New Zealand, and I spent 2 weeks there. And I was able to get 3 days off kind of in between the weeks, rented a car, drove down to Mount Cook or Araki National Park, hiked up to the Mueller Hut, spent a night in the Mueller Hut. That was pretty awesome. And then close to where I was staying in the South Island, New Zealand's actually two islands, spent some time up in Auckland, and then took a little plane down to Christchurch. And near Christchurch is some really, really sweet bouldering. Castle Hill is probably the most prominent, but I decided to go to Flock Hill. And, you know, all I brought was a pair of shoes with me. And so I went ahead and I went to one of the local climbing stores there. It's called Bivouac, and rented a couple crash pads, you know, strapped those to my back and hopped over the fence, hiked through the sheep farm, and, you know, made my way up to the boulder field. And I think it was a Monday, so not many people were out. But I did see about three or four folks ahead of me. Once you get into the boulder field, it's kind of a bit of a maze. And the documentation can be a little squirrely. So honestly, I couldn't tell you a name of a single route I got on. You know, I kind of just found some rock that looked like I could climb it and started climbing. And then I was like, wow, I don't even know if this is really a route, even though you could probably climb whatever you want there. And then eventually I heard those voices, the people that I saw, and they were probably some of the kindest, most welcoming people I've ever met. They were just like, hey, come on, come climb with us. You know, we'll show you all the classics. And, you know, three of them were guides. The other guy was a younger fella, and he was probably pulling like V13 or V14. And I don't think he cares to really advertise that much. He's just kind of out there doing it for himself, which is pretty admirable. But yeah, they took me around to all the classics. I probably flashed a bunch of V4s. I don't think I climbed anything harder than that. I don't think I gave anything more than just maybe two or three goes. And then after they invited me back to their village and fed me dinner and wow, put on a record player. And it was like a step back in time, man. It was a really wholesome experience.
1: All right. So yeah. Is climbing pretty popular in New Zealand?
5: I think it is pretty popular in New Zealand. And, you know, it's not like Colorado, but the rock quality there is amazing. You know, mm-hmm. It's funny. When I was up in Tent Sleep, this was a few months after, I heard some Kiwi accents. That's what the New Zealanders call themselves. And I was like, oh, okay. Oh, let me go talk to these people. I was walking my dog. They actually said hi to my dog. And then I was like, we started talking. And then I was like, oh yeah, I was just out in New Zealand. And then I forget the names of the people I climbed with, but I mentioned their names, and the Kiwis that were in Tent Sleep knew the Kiwis that took me out bouldering. So it was just like, wow, small world, you know, super close knit community. I think they told me that everyone's, you know, three or four separations in terms of people. Everyone in New Zealand knows each other. So, yeah, it's a really rad place.
1: Nice. So would you say that's how the scene – question here is climbing scene in New Zealand compared to Colorado climbing scene. Do you figure you covered that?
5: It's kind of hard for me to say, you know, because I kind of just had a really isolated, rare experience there. You know, I feel like once you get down to Queenstown, I think in Wanaka, there's a lot more sport climbing and more adventure-y stuff down there. But I think Colorado is kind of its own thing.
1: Mm.
5: Yeah.
1: Well, coming back to Colorado, what about Penitente in southern Colorado. Tell us about climbing in Penitente.
5: Penitente is probably, I think, some of the best rock quality in the state, in my opinion. I think the movement there is beautiful. I love how it's like a sheer face with just only a few holds to choose from. You know, like when you're climbing in Clear Creek, there's chalk on everything. Mm-hmm. You know, everyone kind of has a different way of climbing the crux for the most part. But in Penny, it's like you only have a few holes to choose from. You only have a few feet to use, and you know, it's this beautiful little slot canyon. You can climb on the east in the afternoons. You can climb on the west in the mornings to chase the shade. The campground's right at the mouth. You know, you just walk from your campsite and you're there. You know, it's a really beautiful place. And yeah, I don't want to talk about it too much because not many people go there. So
1: yeah, you call a place paradise, you can kiss it goodbye.
5: Yeah.
1: So you've climbed Red Rocks in Las Vegas. What did you send?
5: So I did two trips to Vegas. The first trip I got on Ginger Cracks and then did the Blade Runner finish. So Ginger Cracks is, I think, 5 pitches on gear, and then you get up to the Blade Runner Arete, which is bolted for basically the whole thing, I think. And then my second trip, I climbed on the Mescalito Tower over there. And the last day I did some sport climbing at a pretty popular crag that I can't remember the name of right now.
1: Okay. So you've been benighted twice. Tell us about that. What did you learn?
5: Yeah, so the first time was in Eldo. It was my up the Yellow Spur. I think it was my second time up the Yellow Spur. I went ahead and tried. I think we got there early afternoon, maybe 3:30, 4 o'clock, and I think it was September, so we had maybe 4 hours of daylight, and I tried to do the direct start to the first pitch, and I was able to do that pretty fine. I think that goes about like low 5:10, and you know, it was early on in my trad climbing career. I didn't really trust my gear super much. I don't think I've ever really fell on gear at that point, and kind of pulling that bulge at the top there, I was just in my head too much. Spent a lot more time than I should have on that first pitch. Had to swap leads with my partner, Bobby White. Bobby went up and walked it no problem. And then we had a couple buddies ahead of us, Ryan G and our buddy Ben Bradfield. And I think by the time we got to the top of pitch one, I think they were already on pitch three or something like that. So luckily, we had headlamps with us, and by the time I got to the infamous bolt ladder, it was very dark, and I didn't feel comfortable free climbing it. So what I did is I French freed it. You know, I'm a tall guy, got a big span, so French freeing is basically where you pull on your gear. It's kind of a form of aid climbing, but you're basically clipping quick draws in, pulling on the nylon jugs there, and kind of, you know, swimming your way up the route.
1: So I forgot to mention Staunton State Park when talking about Colorado climbing. Tell us about Staunton climbing, Joe.
5: Yeah, so Staunton's a new state park down off of 285. It's probably, you know, anywhere from 30 to 60 minutes, depending on where you live in the Denver area. And probably the most popular crag there is the Dungeon, which is a steep sport climbing crag. You know, climbing in Clear Creek, mostly there's not many steep endurance-y routes, and it's kind of always been my anti-style. You know, that's kind of the style of climbing you're least efficient at. And I think that last summer I was like, you know, I gotta figure out this steep climbing thing. I got to kind of pursue my anti-style and spend probably 15 or 20 days there. I think every Thursday, big crew of us would go out to the Dungeon. Dungeon's super busy on the weekend, so if you can get there during the weekdays, it's kind of have the whole place to yourself. And so, yeah, I went ahead and projected New Beginnings, which is a 12B mixed line there. It's mostly bolted. You got to plug a few pieces of gear, and I think I put 5 or 6 sessions in the New Beginnings, and then you know, really, really built some solid climbing endurance. And then after that, I was like, let's pump it up a little bit. Right next to New Beginnings is a 12D called Branching Out, and I think I put Branching Out down in 2 or 3 sessions. And then that same session after I sent Branching Out, I went ahead and onsighted Backdoor Man, which is a 12A. A little easier if you're taller, a little bit of a reachy crux at the top there. But that was, it was probably one of my best days climbing.
1: Nice. So, okay, I got a couple more questions for you. Then we're going to give Jonas a chance to talk here. Let me see, what would you tell someone who wants to transition from bouldering or sport climbing to trad climbing?
5: I'd recommend, maybe don't just immediately buy a rack. There's so many different types of cams out there.

0: going to teach you how to trad climbing, how to trad climb. And, you know, if you need to reach out to, you know, a guiding agency or, you know, some sort of volunteer organization that offers classes on trad, I'd really recommend that.
1: All right. So you have 5 years climbing. What can you teach someone who wants to excel in climbing?
0: I'd say really just find your why. You know, why are you doing it? Are you doing it for yourself? Are you doing it for the clout? Are you doing it for the brag? You know, are you doing it because you want to compare yourself to others? You know, I think comparison is kind of the thief of joy, they say. And I'd say ultimately, like, don't take yourself so seriously. Like, we're not curing cancer out here. We're just climbing rocks. Yeah. And don't mistake that for not being passionate. Like, be passionate. Yeah. Be driven. Be motivated. But at the same time, like, don't have any expectations. Don't put all this pressure on yourself.
1: Yeah.
0: Just remember why you're doing it. It's to have fun. It's to meet awesome people. It's to see awesome places. And, you know, we get to – we're very privileged to have this experience climbing, and not many people get to have it. So, yeah, I'd say find your why and keep that in mind.
1: Nice. We've been talking with Joe Carbone. He's a climber, wilderness first responder, climbing guide, and will be a new dad here in about 3 weeks. Joe, it was good talking to you. And stay tuned for Jonas Helton, who's coming right up.
2: 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What can we do for you, sir?
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1: 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So how did you get into climbing, Jonas?
4: Well, kind of similar to the last people, but I started hiking 14ers with my family. And doing 14ers, you're introduced to, like, the class system of, like, class 2, class 3, class 4. And there was always this, like, mysterious, like, class 5. And I was like, I'd like to get into that. And so luckily my parents knew a friend called Scott Murphy, and he took us out, like, 5 years ago during the summer in Clear Creek, and we top roped a couple of routes, and I was like immediately hooked, and I was like, I love this and I love being outside. And the winter rolled around and we were like, let's get a gym membership. And so we joined the climbing gym, and I got on climbing team there, and like, yeah, just absolutely loved it and looked forward to the next summer to get outside.
1: Nice. So how long have you been climbing that? Cause you're pretty young.
4: About 5 years. So yeah. Like, so, when I started when I was about, like, 13.
1: Wow. That's very impressive. So who were your climbing mentors?
4: Well, I had a couple different. It's, like, all the different disciplines, too. So, like, getting started, it was, like, Scott Murphy. Like, he introduced me to being outside. And then I eventually had other mentors, like Ben Hobgood and Ike Nicole. And they introduced me to trad climbing and climbing in the South Platte, where I love to climb a lot now. And then it's like further gone into like route development and first ascents. And I've been privileged to know Tal Wanish and Kevin Capps, and they taught me how to install bolts and all. And then that's even like improved more. And I've gotten to go on some really cool experiences with Nadia Vratnikova and Jake Olson and Max Manson. And yeah.
1: So that's nice. You guys can remember all these names. I'm so bad at remembering names. So is there anything else that you learned from your mentors that you didn't mention there? Or?
4: I think, like, in addition to the knowledge and the skills you have, like, placing gear and installing bolts, there's also, like, the mental aspect, which is huge, and especially what I'm interested in, like, trad climbing. There's a lot more risk and a lot more of a mental aspect, so controlling that is very important. So I've learned a lot of.
1: All right. So how did you learn how to be bold?

0: What are some of the mental tactics when you're on the sharp end?
1: Let's see. I think the attractiveness I have to more bold climbing is my like love for adventure, because more adventurous routes can become like a little bit more run out and a little bit more dangerous. But that inversely like leads to more adventure, and I love that even more. But I think on like run outs or like on the sharp end, I think like Joe said, like the breath is really important, and also not second guessing yourself, and really sticking with your gut. And if you make a decision, like going with it wholeheartedly and not backing out of it, like making sure you commit to your decision. And yeah, because as the second that you second guess yourself, you start to make mistakes, and your mental is not concentrated on the task at hand.
0: Nice. All life lessons you can use anywhere in your life. You applied and won the Cedar Wright Dirt Baggers Fund. Tell us about that.
1: Well, it was pretty cool because I applied for it and then got to meet Cedar and got to go climb with him a little bit. And he's a really awesome guy, and he gifted me his old minivan. And so I've been driving that around and taking on adventures. And it's pretty like quintessential to be like sitting in the driver's seat being like Cedar Wright was here, and I don't know, Alex Honnold, Brad Gobright were sitting in the passenger seat. And it's like, it's just a really cool experience, and he's a really cool guy. Yeah.
0: Nice. So what is a dirt bagger? What's a dirt bagger?
1: I think like a dirt bagger in my mind is somebody that just lives out of passion for like being outside and having adventures, not necessarily in climbing, but in just like anything that involves the outdoors, and just dedicates their life to that. And I don't know if I necessarily fit that right now, but I hope to one day. And that's like, I aspire to be a dirtbag, and especially just take the time to go and just adventure and climb and not have too much of a worry other than like, what's the next adventure coming?
0: Nice. That's a good way to live. So what emergency gear do you bring when you're out adventuring?
1: Let's see, like Joe also said, like it kind of depends on the objective at hand. But usually like a first aid kit, and if it's like in the Alpine, like emergency blanket and warm clothes and a headlamp is really, really important. So I think just being prepared for anything. And I think that's a lot, like my mentors have really taught me that as well. Because like being younger and coming in with a little bit more of like bravado, like not as much like thinking about the risk and more just the reward. But knowing that the risk is out there and like being prepared for it is like really important.
0: So you have wilderness first responder training like Joe. What is that? And do you recommend that every adventure climber get that?
1: I do. It's something that I think is not necessarily just good for you as yourself, but also good for your partners. Because you're in these sticky situations, and while you're like the only, you two are the only ones that can like help you get yourself out of those situations. And so I think knowing the skills and like having the knowledge to possibly save a person's life is really important.
0: So what do you, like wilderness responder training, what exactly do you do in the training? So it's like 80 hours?
1: Yeah, it's an 80-hour course, and the course I did was like part online, part in person, and it just focused on like general like life support and more of the wilderness aspect of making sure you can like stabilize a patient until search and rescue gets there, and less of like actually like fixing them definitely, but just like making sure they're stable and that, yeah, that search and rescue can get there.
0: Okay. Sounds like you'd be a handy person to have while you're climbing. You like long days climbing. How do you recover, and what do you recommend to eat and drink?
1: So I do love long days, and I think like a very important part of that is hydration. And if you're hydrated even before, like pre-hydrating, like post-hydrating, during, like that's the most important. Like at least for me, that's what I notice the most. And I have like in the past, like struggled a little bit with like, I'll be like climbing or mountain biking and all of a sudden I'll just bonk and like, I won't know why. And so I think like making sure you're eating sustainable food and like staying in best of condition you can to like experience what you're, what's at hand.
0: Mm-hmm. So what about stretching and yoga?
1: Funny you say that, because I am not very flexible, but I want to be. I need to stretch more. Like it's something like I need to incorporate more into my like daily routine, because I think it's very important for climbing, and not necessarily just the climbing aspect, but also like the approaches to the crag. And
0: Okay, so what do you do on your down days?
1: Well, I usually try to optimize as much climbing as I can. So like usually when I am forced for a down day, it's usually because I have to work. And so I usually rest on the job. But if I'm not working, then like, I don't know, hanging out at home or going for a light bike ride or playing pickleball with my family is always fun.
0: So you're staying fit.
1: Yep.
0: So how did you get the rigging gig?
1: Let's see. I got it from a neighbor and climbing partner, Jason Canan. And the thing with rigging is you have to be 18 to work. And so as soon as I turned 18 this past January, he was like, you're hired. And yeah, brought me straight on. And it's been a blast so far. And I actually am, after this, I'm going to head and work overnight at Mile High Arena.
0: Nice. So what do you like, or say you like to lead rope solo? What is that, and where do you do that?
1: So lead rope solo is basically lead climbing, but without a belayer, and you're self-belaying yourself. Mm. And so it creates a little bit more flexibility, because you don't always need a partner, and you're the one that can pick the objectives. I enjoy it because there isn't necessarily, like Eric kind of said, like you don't have to rely... I mean, Will, sorry. You don't have to rely on other people, and you can choose the objectives you want. And so there is a part of it, like, it's a little harder, like, logistically. And so it's not always something I choose to do, but, like, it does add to the adventure, yeah, and it creates a little bit more flexibility.
0: Right. So you climb with Max Manson. He has a very dynamic style. What would you call your climbing style, Jonas?
1: I wouldn't say it's very dynamic. I'd, like on the other side of that, I'd say it's more static. Just trying to find the like more controlled moves in a sense. And I also think like growing or like learning how to climb and being shorter contributed to that. And now like being taller and knowing that static, then it creates like a much more flow and just like a greater in control climbing.
0: Okay, so you said in prep that you tend not to project climbs. What does that mean?
2: Why not?
0: Project climbs, project. I always mispronounce that.
1: Oh, that's okay. Yeah, I will project from time to time, but I mostly enjoy like the adventure aspect of climbing. And so when I like have the idea to project something, it's like 5 days on the same route versus like I could spend 5 days on all different routes in different areas and get like just a lot more variety of climbing. And I think projecting is good because it builds strength and move on the rock, but I enjoy the more like varied climbing.
0: Do you like climbing cracks and off widths?
1: I do. I think I prefer trad climbing, and I don't know if I necessarily prefer straight in crack climbing, but it is, granite cracks are especially enjoyable because they are varied and sharp. And I think the simplicity in getting up a route when there's only like a splitter crack in front of you is pretty cool. And same with like off-widths, like it looks maybe easier at first because it is a bigger like sized crack. But when you get in there and start thrashing around, like it becomes super desperate.
0: What is an off-width?
1: So it's usually a crack that is bigger than a fish jam. And it goes all the way to like you can fit your whole body in it. And so for all those different sizes, there's so many different techniques, but usually involves a lot of grunting and scraping skin off your body. but it's enjoyable in its own way.
0: So what do you get out of off-widthing?
1: I think I get a very like gratification. Like I feel very... like successful almost when you get to the top, even if you've hung on it like 1,000 times and you barely did any of the moves, but like somehow scraping your way up to the top of it is just very like rewarding in its own way because it feels so improbable at first.
0: Okay, so Vida Vu, Wyoming is a good area for sharp cracks and off-widths. What have you sent there? What routes do you recommend to learn how to climb cracks and off-widths?
1: Well, I think Vitavu is mostly like known for its off-width cracks, but there's actually a lot of like non-off-widths. And so I think the off-widths I have done there are not very notable. They're mostly easier because I would say I'm still like learning how to do that style. But a climb that stood out to me is Pretty Girls with Long Knives, and it's this 12B layback crack that I managed to on-site last time I was down there. And it was pretty like big for me because I walked up to it like 3 days before and was like, no way, I can't do this. Like, it looks scary and it looks really hard, but then like managed to come back and like get psyched up for it, and without having like expectations, found myself at the top of the pitch. And so I'd recommend that climb is really, really good. It's pretty approachable, and while it does look like the gear might not be great, there's plenty of it, and there's even a bolt on it, so it protects quite well. But other than that, there's like a bunch of easier routes there, and if you're going to Vitavu for the first time, I'd just say like stick to the easier stuff because it is quite sandbagged there.
0: Okay, so you climb a lot in the Platte. Where is the Platte climbing area?
1: So the Platte is like technically defined south of the Highway 285, but to the north of like Woodland Park. So it's this huge area, and it's pretty much known for its like hard to access routes and domes because there isn't like a whole lot of roads, and the roads there are can be rough. But it's a place I love because it is a little closer to where I live, and there's a lot of room for new routes because it has been a little less explored. But people have been climbing there since like the 60s. So there's also a lot of history and really classic routes there as well.
0: Nice. So we're almost out of time here, Jonas. So I'm going to ask you one or two more questions. Getting back to closer to home, you climbed with Max Manson, where you guys wanted to do 12 5-12s in a day in Eldo. Tell us about that adventure.
1: Yeah, so that was Max's idea, and I was just like, sure, I'll come try it too. And I got my butt like absolutely spanked because I was so pumped by the end of the day. But it was really cool because we started down on the roof routes and worked our way into Kloof and then onto West Ridge. And the idea at first was try to send every pitch, but then it just turned into just try to like survive every pitch. And so we managed to get all 12 5-12s in a day, and not necessarily send them all, but managed to do all the moves on it. And it's definitely something that like I would like to work back to and try to go back, because a lot of the routes are really, really good.
0: Nice. Well, Jonas, thank you very much for your time. We've been speaking with Jonas Helton, who is a climber, skier, and mountain biker, and also a wilderness first responder. We spoke with Joe Carbone, a climber, well, also a wilderness first responder, a climbing guide, and a new dad, will be soon. And Will Erickson, who's a hiker, a climber, an alpinist, and a runner. So it's been a very, very good talk this evening. So I just want to know, what do you say when you need to have a hard conversation with a climber? Let's chalk about it. Okay, I know that's a really bad one. And always remember, if you fail to prepare, prepare to fail. So stay tuned for the Batcave. 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
3: Hey, oh, it's me, Bob Oppenheimer. 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

0: was already stretching. On repeat mode, strict regimen, put heavy reps in. Keep a weatherman on my left and you could bet he's stepping. I'm the best version of me. If you're not talking paper, it sound like Greek, Japanese, and German to me. Catch the Holy Ghost on stage and get a sermon from me. Throwing all this paper inside a fireplace, I'm burning money. You moving mystery, can't drive behind you, turning funny. Propane tank out of gas, I keep the burners running. It's me and Michael throwing shrimps in a barbecue. Skiing slalom, big moguls I'm carving through. You a good son, I might as well father you.
1: See, my father established our relationship when I was 7 years old. 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

How do you want it to be? What are you trying to tell me? Where do you take this?

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1: The woodsman brought a small package of vegetables from his farm to the fox's hollow. 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
0: This has been the Fox Chronicles, folks. 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

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Why nothing? 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

0: Hey, man. Hey, you got that good stuff, man? I've been itching for it.
1: Oh, yeah, man. I got you right here. Some fresh 1190.
0: Nah, man. This stuff is good, but I need that hard rock, man. I need that hard rock.
1: Oh, yeah. I got exactly what you're talking about, man. Right here.
0: Oh, yeah, man. It's exactly what I'm looking for, man. It's exactly what I'm... Oh!
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Navigating my way through eyes that I do not recognize, no. 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And I intend to hold you high. I wanna be your samurai, yeah. And I intend to simplify and ask myself questions like, do we need to have a mansion just to feel we have

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1: Thank you, thank you. Far too kind. Thank you, thank you, thank you. All right, you can calm down. All right, calm down. Calm down. All right, shut up. Thank you. 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
1: Holy Christ of Jesus, Latter-day Saints, I caught a half a bricky. Climbing up the ladder of success, I brought my ladder with me. Double cup of purple swords, Rex and that lamb chop. Modern day version of my grandpops with a flask of whiskey. Sprinkling hashish on backs of white runts and black truffles. 8 Super Bowl rings on my hands look like some brass knuckles. 30 popper on your third eye. With my first lady, stirred the pot, stirring stir fry. You know I'm stir crazy. First 80K, they tried to persuade me not to murk Davy. Got him out the way around the time I dropped my first Mercedes. Kitchen cabinet full of 8-ounce bottles like a Gerber baby. Sitting on a chirper dog, look like a bird with rabies. Checking in on that red-eye flight, might have to check a bag. Checking out my room trunk full of follow that checker cab. Nike checks on my off-whites, courtesy of Virgil. We ran the play so many times that by now we don't need no rehearsal. Are we there yet? Still trapping in the jungle, still having motion, having real racks. Rich and humble, cell tap, no rebuttal, fell back from the huddle. Fell on the dorms like a jail cap when it crumbled. Yeah, now run and tell that to the bumbles. Rumble pack on the machete. 4 quarters in a O, the 64 in a bow. 36 a quarter crow, brick a 44. 12 packs in a bundle.
2: It ain't no secret, I was really eating, passion slinging keys. Good that's best served raw, like Japanese cuisine. From my city to Detroit, where we like magic.

0: Yeah, and that's what's up.
1: That's what's up.
0: But watch what I do this summer. That new paddock bus gon' cost like 2 Caddy trucks. I love to talk about it cause them bricks was a real thing. Cut the tape and no flake shining Tiffany till green. It's a victory lap for hustlers who literally had to suffer. I'm on rich.

0: Stories on no jumper.
1: Still trapping in the jungle, still having motion, having real racks. Rich and humble, cell tap, no rebuttal, fell back from the huddle. Fell on the dorms like a jail cap when it crumbles. Yeah, now run and tell that to the bumbles. Rumble pack on the machete, 4 quarters in a O, and 64 in a bow, 36 a quarter crow, brick a 44, 12 packs in a bundle. Count up.
2: Yeah, Bo Jack. Bounce back like nothing. We made a titanium, you thought.
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0: Hey there, music lovers. This is Radio 1190's Concert Calendar, bringing you the hottest shows in Denver and Boulder for the week of June 22nd. Monday, June 22nd, Cosmic Kitten performs at 7 p.m. at the Skylark Lounge in Denver. Wednesday, June 24th, Boulder's Bands on the Bricks continues with free live music on the Pearl Street Mall starting at 6 p.m. in Boulder. Starting Thursday, June 25th to the 26th, indie folk band Blind Pilot performs two nights at the Chautauqua Auditorium in Boulder. And on Friday, Widespread Panic kicks off a three-night run starting June 27th to the 29th at Red Rocks Amphitheater in Morrison. That's a wrap on this week's concert calendar. Interested in winning free concert tickets? 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

0: 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On Monday, June 22nd, Erie Community Library is hosting a short film discussion group starting at 6 p.m. The session will start with the viewing of the short film Your Opinion Please by Marshall Granger. 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
7: Song really sucks. Here we go. This is what I'm doing. Let's close it. Good night. 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Thanks for coming.

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2: 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It's a bunch of crazy kids packed up in a basement playing music. 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

0: 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You're listening to Tectonic, a production of WFMU in Jersey City, New Jersey. Tectonic covers our shift to a digital future, exploring technology, how it affects us, and what we can do about it. And now, today's episode. Hey, everybody. Welcome to another episode of Tectonic. My name is Mark Hurst. I'll be your host for the next hour. Thanks so much for joining. I've got a really interesting interview for you today. We're going to be speaking with Jerry McGovern. He's an Irish writer and technologist, and he's going to be discussing his new book, 99th Day, A Warning About Technology. Now, what Jerry points out about technology that I think is really a helpful frame is that we often talk about the cloud as this ethereal service that's somewhere in the heavens that we can draw on, we can get data from, and it just floats there, and it's relatively harmless. And one of the things that Jerry says in this book, 99th Day, is that, no, the cloud is physical. It's very physical. And in fact, all of our digital technology, this entire network of servers and data centers and devices and everything else, these platforms, they all have effects on our physical environment. And a lot of it comes down to, as he writes in the book, mining, the extraction of materials from the earth for the benefit of these platforms. So we're going to hear all about that. I'll just preface by saying I was also interested to read his backstory, and we start with this in the interview, that had what I found to be some interesting parallels with my own backstory, in that Jerry and I both got started in the 1990s. We were both very optimistic about the World Wide Web, and then we both became disillusioned over the years, and now we both spend quite a lot of our time speaking out against the harms of digital technology and the unethical leadership at the big tech companies. If you are interested in links to Jerry's work, his book, and some other resources, you can find them all at the Tectonic website, which is at tectonic.fm, T-E-C-H, tonic.fm, and just click into the episode for Jerry McGovern. Let's go ahead now and listen to my interview with Jerry McGovern here on Tectonic. Jerry McGovern, welcome to Tectonic.
1: It's great to be here, Mark.
0: Glad to have you on the show. You're a longtime tech veteran, like me. For many years now, you have been speaking out against big tech and its harms. Most recently, you came out with a new book. It's called 99th Day, A Warning About Technology. I was interested to see in this book that the first chapter is called A Confession, in which you talk about your early days as a technologist. You're originally from Ireland, and you started your career in Dublin as a technologist with an early internet startup. What was it like in Dublin in the web years of the 1990s?
1: Well, you know, back in around 95 or 96, I started a company with two other people called NUA. It's the Irish for new. And there was this thing, we used to call them the yellow pages, the telephone directory for business. And we rang every single number in that directory. It took us about a week or maybe 2 weeks to do it. And we didn't get a single piece of business out of it, you know. Nobody had the slightest idea. So this was about 96, maybe early 96. So it was slim pickings, you know, but, you know, persevered. And as I'm sure you know yourself, in those spaces, It was that sense of waking up in the morning absolutely terrified. How am I going to pay the mortgage, or my car is, needs servicing, and it's falling asunder, and and then thinking, oh, we could do this amazing thing. So it was a real, exciting but terrifying type of experience.
0: I can imagine when you were calling the numbers in the yellow pages, which we had here also in the US back in those days, people were saying, "The web? What is the web? No, we don't need a website." Eventually, you said you got a break and business started to work for a little while, right? In the 90s for Nua?
1: It really did. We were the darlings of the kind of Irish industry, and we had this early blog type of idea called New Internet Service, and it became hugely popular. We had about a quarter of a million subscribers at one stage, and I
0: Wow.
1: remember we went to Javits Center for the big internet world, and everybody knew our name and getting big investment. And so we had, at one stage, we were valued at about 200 million to 250 million dollars. So then the dot-com bust, and 12, 18 months later we had gone bust. So it was the whole roller coaster, and you could just see how insane it was. And I was saying to one of the guys I worked with, I said, this doesn't make any sense. This is insane, isn't it? How is this actually happening? And you just learned the kind of that a lot of these things, they have no meaning. They have a moment, and like AI is having. And it's not that anyone really understands it. You just say, oh, this is a money-making machine right now. Let's squeeze as much money out of it. But none of it, or an awful lot of it, has no real thought or intent. It's just behavior to grab cash as quickly as possible.
0: It's interesting to hear your description of these early days. I certainly relate and could tell similar stories of my own of those heady times in the build-up to the dot-com crash. You did have early on some of these indications that what you were doing, or rather how much your company was valued at, didn't make any sense, and what you were doing wasn't based in a foundation of meaning and true value to the world, and yet we kept going until the crash. And then
1: Absolutely.
0: at some point there was your own personal reckoning with the direction that your career and your life were taking. So what was the transition point for you in which you devoted yourself to things that were based on wisdom and actual value to the world?
1: I think part of it, if I'd be honest, is just getting older and not needing the money nearly as much. Kids raised, mortgage paid off. I could have afford to have a conscience. And I remember, maybe it was 2012 or 2013, coming across this story about Amazon putting ambulances outside its warehouses because they felt it was cheaper to let people collapse than to put in air conditioning, and they could bring them out to the ambulances. I remember just thinking, because I was promoting and making a very good living out of user experience and testing and all. And of course, Amazon were a prime core example of the brilliance of user testing and so-called customer centricity and all that. And, so I think, I believed in that. The front, the story I'd tell would be, yeah, it's good for society and it's good to make things easy and everything like that. But it was certainly good for me and my partnership to make money out of it. But I remember reading that article and really being shocked. But I wasn't shocked enough to do anything. But it was in the back of my head. I was thinking, that can't be right. There's something wrong there. And then maybe around 2016, 17, I paid off the mortgage. So I was kind of free of debt, any sort of debt and anything like that. And so around 2017, 18, I started researching, and then I came across e-waste and what happened, the products, and that really shocked me. And I wrote a book in 2020 called Worldwide Waste. That was the first, a kind of skeptical book. I'd written seven books before about content and data. This is the first skeptical one. The first sentence in that was, digital is physical. That was a sentence I used with a lot of my peers at conferences around then. And people were kind of really genuinely shocked. You know, people in the tech industry and the user experience and the development community. They said, "What do you mean digital is physical?" Like, it was like this. Yeah, your phone is physical. You know, that screen is physical. It's made from materials. You know, and it was really all of us, well, most of the people I knew had been living in this non-physical world. Even though we were in the physical world, we didn't think we were in the physical world. And we would have never, ever thought about water or electricity, or that a phone would involve the consumption of water in its manufacture. And those ideas would, this was 2019, 2020, would have not even have been imagined. So it was this journey of really into the physicality of things. And then I was speaking to this amazing scientist called Josh Lebowski, a Canadian scientist, about e-waste. And he said to me, he says, yeah, e-waste is a big thing. It's a really, and it's the fastest growing waste in the world. And it's the most toxic by far. But if you really want to understand our world, look at mining waste. Because for every ton of e-waste, there's 1,000 ton of mining waste. And that's the real hidden story of our civilization, of where we hide all the really, truly damaging stuff. And that began the journey that ended up in the book, 99th Day.
0: Yeah, that phrase, the digital is physical, comes up in this book, The 99th Day. Another phrase along the same lines that I spotted and liked was, the cloud is on the ground, which I thought was a nice turn of phrase, reminding people that, of course, these services, these digital platforms are sold to us as these ethereal, weightless, abstract constructions that are floating somewhere. And no, of course, they're very physical. They're on the ground. You can drive past them. The cloud is that giant campus of energy and water sucking buildings right by the highway, now in thousands of places around the world. And then of course you get to mining, as you say. And I found that throughout this book, mining was one of the major threads. Which is interesting. This is a book about, as you say, a warning about technology, but you're going really back to basics. Let's start with the mining of these minerals and of these metals. And so you're talking about things like lithium, for example. You talk about the enormous waste that it requires in order to get just a little bit of lithium out of the ground. But another aspect of the mining that I hadn't heard about before is the concept of mining water. You have a whole chapter on mining water. You write that making electronic devices is water intensive. So, Jerry, how does the manufacturing of electronics depend on, as you put it, the mining of water?
1: Mining of water and the mine. Well, if you look, Mark, at silicon chip manufacture, which every year becomes more and more complex and layered, and to an extent where a speck of dust would be like a rock falling on a chip. So they have to be ultra clean, and that requires what is called ultra pure water. I mean, one of the best ways to clean a chipboard is you flush it with chemicals as well, but water is a really important component in the cleaning process, and it needs ultra pure water. So to get a litre of that water, I think is a litre and a half or so of ordinary water. TSMC, or the Taiwanese giant, has a massive, massive water footprint. I don't know the exact figures, but 20% or some significant percent of the, you know, Taiwanese usage of water, to such an extent that they're paying farmers not to farm, so that they can use the water to give to the chip plant. A phone, I think the last time I checked, was something like 14,000 litres of water, the total. Because you follow the metals the whole lifestyle, you know, to get them out of the ground requires a lot of water, because they are ores. So, you know, it's not like coal or oil that you usually find in a seam, or once you punch that hole, the oil comes up. Okay, there's shale, which is a different process, but the coal comes out and seems, if you're looking for lithium or copper or nickel, it's a very tiny percentage among a lot of clay. And so there's a lot of cleaning and water's used in that to flush water and chemicals. So at every step in the process, there is very significant quantities of water. And of course, the wastewater that results from that, which is full of chemicals, usually will go back into the streams of the local communities that live nearby, that most of the mining happening in, you know, poor communities, indigenous communities in the global south. So at every single step of the process, water, and of course now water is a big issue with data centers for making the chips, keeping them cool, you know, making the metals to make the chips, you know, water at every stage, and making the electricity for the energy for the turbines or the so-called, you know, hydro renewable energy. So water is a central story. And of course, again, it's totally hidden. Only now Amazon for the very first time released a report on water. Of course, totally greenwashing everything it's done. But up until now, the control of the information about big tech's use of water was like, it was like the FBI or the CIA, the core secret, the extraordinary secrecy that the tech industry goes to present the cloud idea, the marketing concept, that they are not physically impactful, when they are more physically impactful than any industry ever in history, because they use so many different metals and materials and chemicals in their entire chain of production and use.
0: Yeah, in one part of the book, you link the water usage with the mining of lithium. You write, about 70% of the mining operations of the world's six largest mining companies are located in water-stressed countries such as Peru, Argentina, Chile, and Bolivia. Fresh water gets sucked into these mining operations, and polluted water gets spewed out. Or in the case of lithium mining, vast quantities get evaporated as the water-infused lithium mush is left out to dry in the roasting sun on the vast salt flats of the Salar de Atacama. 2 million liters of water evaporate in order to make 1 ton of lithium on these salt flats, while local farmers struggle for enough water to feed their animals. And so here we have this ecosystem that for who knows how many millennia had been used by farmers, operating in some sort of balance with natural cycles and natural resources like water, now being totally disrupted in order to create lithium that would go into surveillance phones or data centers or some other digital device.
1: Batteries are.
0: Or batteries that only serves to accelerate this whole process.
1: Yeah. It's crazy. I mean, exactly as you say. I mean, these 30 major Andean communities, not just disrupted, will probably be wiped out. This entire ecosystem, these amazing pink flamingos, that, you know, a fragile, beautiful system, literally wiped out for 10,000 years, forever, in essence. And you see this, lithium is green, right? So what happens to the lithium? As you explained there, they put it out in a type of a slush, a brine, as they call it, and it dries out, evaporates in one of the driest places on Earth, taking water from the water table underneath. Then they put it in trucks that goes hundreds of kilometres, dusty trucks disrupting communities along the way. It goes to a port somewhere in Chile. Then it's going to go onto a big ship. Then it's going to go thousands of miles. It's going to go to China. And it's going to go to a factory in China where it'll be processed into batteries. China uses 55% of all the coal burned every year, 55% of it is burned in China. So then they'll turn that into a battery, and then they'll ship it to Germany where it'll go into a BMW EV that'll be sold as green. So how is that green? And the green parties. It's the green organizations that are pushing this most aggressively, this idea that these things are green, or these things are clean. How could that be clean? How could that be green? It's just mind-boggling how, I don't know, cynical or the lies we just tell so that we don't have to change our lifestyles. And we're just destroying so many indigenous communities in Indonesia and Myanmar, all over the world, because a lot of these so-called precious metals are found on the lands of these last remaining indigenous communities. Who would have thought that it would be the greens that would bring the last nails for the coffin for the indigenous peoples?
0: Now, in writing this book, I think you visited a lot of these places and you talked to a lot of people in indigenous communities, and you have a personal connection. I know you're originally from Ireland. These days you live in Valencia, Spain, with your wife, Rosilda, who you write is Brazilian and part indigenous. How was that experience for you, reaching out to indigenous communities? I imagine at least some of them through connections that your wife had and building relationships there.
1: You know, I grew up on a small farm, and, you know, the Irish, we have this thing about the land, particularly the, you know, the land is really important. If you've got land in your family, you don't sell it. You know, it's a kind of like, and so when I started meeting these indigenous people, it brought me back to when I was a child, things that I had left and that I wanted to get away from. And I thought I was too good for, and, you know, going to Dublin, you know, because we were poor and we didn't have machinery. And I despised the kind of, in a way, where I grew up. And I felt this incredible guilt and sense of humility, because when you speak to Indigenous people, they will always speak of the land, their connection with where they are, you know, of their respect for the rivers and the soil and the birds and the trees. And it's not like we see it as this resource. They see themselves as just being inherently a part of nature. They don't, in many of these indigenous cultures, they don't have a word for nature, because everything is just, there is no external thing called nature. There was these faint echoes I could get of listening to my uncles who didn't have a toilet, you know, an indoor toilet, used to tell all these stories. So it just opened up a kind of this world that I had some sense of from my childhood. But, you know, just in that we need to look after the water, you know, we need to look after the soil, that these ideas of protecting the mountain, you know, as I grew older, I would have laughed about these, but this was in old Irish culture and Celtic culture, the trees, the Auron alphabet, every letter in that alphabet is connected with a tree. So there was this respect for the rivers and the mountains, and everything was alive in Celtic mythology as well. It wasn't totally alien, but it was something I realised I had ran away from to be modern, you know, to live this modern life that I had dismissed or kind of looked down on to some degree, or the older people. So it was this amazing, humbling type of, like walking into a new world that had some echoes of a world that I had lived in as a child.
0: And yet in the decades since, Ireland has really changed. I mean, the Irish economy has changed to the point where it's one of the most big tech friendly countries in the world.
1: Yeah, it's Ireland is now essentially an ecological desert. So in a kind of 50 years, we did 200 years of industrialization or chemical damage, or, you know, mainly industrial agriculture and nitrogen phosphorus overload. But, you know, Irish birds have collapsed by over 60% in 50 years. So in essence, the Irish went to the United States in the 70s and the 80s. Government ministers, the Industrial Development Association, the agency responsible for bringing in multinationals. And we had lots of things to pitch, you know, tax obviously is part of it, educated workforce. But one of the things we sold was our environment. And we said, listen, you can come here and get away with stuff you'd never get away with. because of the US EPA or environment regulations. So we sold our environment for progress. And we said, you can dump acids in our rivers. Nobody's going to do anything to you. You can do whatever you want, basically, once you bring some jobs with you.
0: Are you still in touch with family there in Ireland or friends? What are they reporting life is like now there?
1: Well, life is modern, stressful, very well off, the Irish in general, but people have much better cars and all sorts of things. So life in many levels is the best it's ever been. You know, we see ourselves as a very modern, progressive society and economy, but we are so anything for GDP, anything for growth. Like 22% of Irish electricity is going to data centres, and the government is desperate to bring in more data centres, and it'll do anything for big tech, anything for progress, anything for modernity. So we are the most fervent member of what I would call the growth debt cult. Having said that, there are still echoes of an older Ireland. They are very faint, but not everybody in Ireland is willing to sell the river or the soil or for a few more bucks. So there's still a faint echo of the older Ireland, but it's been an extraordinary transformation in 50 years.
0: That phrase you just used, the growth death cult, comes up a lot in the book. How would you describe this to someone who hasn't heard that before?
1: Well, you know, our whole world now is growth. So, you know, whether you're Irish or English or from the US or German, there isn't a party anywhere, Brazil, you know, Argentina, Japan, China, doesn't matter where you go, everybody believes that progress is growth. You know, GDP, etc. We've got to keep growing. That's the only way we can have all the things that we want. We have to keep growing faster. And like we see the explosion of growth with AI. This is why governments love AI, because growth has been really slowing, because there's only so far you can push your environment, you know, before there's much left in it to squeeze out of it. But AI is a kind of, to some degree, one of the last hurrahs for infinite growth on a finite planet. So governments love it all over the world because it's a growth story, you know, and there aren't too many growth stories left. So it's the idea that if we're building new stuff and selling new stuff, and we'll be all right. So we keep churning, we keep mining even faster, like even though copper is one of the essential metals for the whole electrical world. Well, to get a ton of copper in 1900, you caused about 75 ton of mining waste. But to get a ton of copper in 2026, you cause about 600 tons of mining waste, because the best copper was got first, the best ores. So every year it becomes harder and harder to get all these metals, harder and harder on the environment, more water. Because when you're churning up 600 tons of soil and processing it, you're using more chemicals, you're using more water than you were when you were churning up 75 tons in the process. So everything is being churned even faster. And nobody questioned, nobody on the left, nobody on the right, nobody will question infinite growth on a finite planet. Certainly not the UN. I don't know if there's certainly not the major environmental organizations. They're telling us, yeah, we can have it all if we just move to solar and wind. We can have it all. We can still have it all, you know. So everybody is still promising this thing, which most people know in the back of their head ain't gonna last.
0: And we're back. If you're just tuning in, you're listening to Tectonic. My name is Mark Hurst. I'm your host. We're halfway through my interview with Jerry McGovern, an Irish writer and technologist. We're discussing his book, 99th Day, A Warning About Technology. As you heard, there's a lot in the book about mining, including the, as he puts it, the mining of water. Water is such an important component of the growth plans of big tech and their data centers. So I'm glad that he spent some time in the book talking about that. If you're interested in a link to the book and Jerry's website and other resources, you can find them all at the Tectonic website, which is at tectonic.fm, T-E-C-H, tonic.fm. Click the episode link for the Jerry McGovern episode. And now let's go ahead and listen to the second half of my interview with Jerry McGovern here on Tectonic. I want to talk about my favorite chapter in this book, The Valley of Pimps and Pushers. That's another phrase that comes up a lot in the book. It's your name for Silicon Valley, the Valley of Pimps and Pushers. And in this chapter, you're describing how big tech companies have pursued growth at any cost and have caused the problems we're now seeing worldwide. At one point, you write, "The societal benefits of big tech become fewer as this new technology meets fewer and fewer real needs and more superficial wants and addictions. We're at a point where big tech is aggressively building the architecture of a surveillance capitalism police state whose core objective is a society of barely functioning digital addicts whose data and wealth are constantly siphoned off." And Jerry, that phrase of a society of functional addicts tracks with my experience in New York City on the subway and walking on the sidewalk, just seeing how many people are constantly plugged into these devices and helpless in a way. I don't even blame them because these devices and platforms were designed for this outcome, and there they are having their data constantly siphoned off.
1: Yeah, and that was the story, Mark, for the last 20 years or so. These are the things that I'd hear in conversations in Silicon Valley or in San Francisco, that, you know, designing for engagement, they all had coded words of what it was actually for. But in essence, it's addiction. It's and, you know, functioning addicts, because they want you to be able to keep a job down. But there was a wonderful book about usability called Don't Make Me Think. I can't remember the author right now, but he was a wonderful usability expert and really genuinely focused on making it easier for people. But I think that idea, Don't Make Me Think, that's what AI is. I mean, they want to take your thinking over. I mean, Altman wants to sell thinking as a service, you know, so that, you know, we can't even think without using the technology. That's their end goal, that we will have an AI chaperone and everything will be mediated through that chaperone. They'll decide what we buy, who we buy from, who we talk to. And of course, the more they can control us, the less friends we have, etc. I mean, the people who design these things are not good people. You know, you just have to look at Elon Musk or Zuckerberg, or, you know, and I think these two of the most powerful people in the world were training a couple of years ago for a cage fight with each other. That's their mentality. That's the kind of machismo. This was another thing I really discovered that I didn't expect, Mark, in the book, was that a lot of what underpins an awful lot of this is this white male supremacy culture. But, you know, it comes back when we strip it all back. It's not about technology, it's about morality. And if you give really bad people the keys to the kingdom, you get a really bad kingdom. You know, you get a really bad place if you have people who are contemptuous of nature, of empathy, of you know. So, like, they're not even hiding this stuff anymore. And eugenics is core to the AI religion and philosophy. And people like Peter Thiel, these people have really, really bad intent for the rest of us.
0: That reminds me of something that I was sorry to witness, but I did recently. And this was footage of the cage match in the so-called Octagon on the South Lawn of the White House, which in previous administrations has been used for visiting foreign heads of state, or maybe the egg roll on Easter for kids. And It's just a calm and ceremonial place. And recently it was transformed into a mixed martial arts venue for the benefit of the current occupant of the White House. The floor of the octagon was full of logos of companies. And so you had Starlink, which is, of course, owned by Elon Musk. And right next to it was the logo of Meta, by which I mean Facebook Meta. What was Facebook Meta doing advertising this event? I mean, the fact that there was any advertising at all, I mean, every aspect of this was just horrific. But anyway, about the Facebook Meta logo that was on the floor there, being bled on and, you know, fighters being thrown down on top of it. Well, it was there because Mark Zuckerberg is trying to promote his new surveillance glasses that he's building with Ray-Ban that allows people to record the people around them on the street or even at home, to record their family members, their kids, and to send that data up into Facebook servers for rendering. It's a mining operation, as you point out in your book. It's the data mining. At one point, the camera cut over to ringside, and what do you know, standing not far from the current occupant was Mark Zuckerberg himself. And I thought, that's really all you need to know about the leadership of big tech, as you're saying, Jerry, is that whether through their logos or through their physical presence, they are so aligned with the current occupant and his desecration of this country and any sense of ethics and morality.
1: Yeah, and it's this male violence, you know, this, you know, Putin, and it just seems to be accelerating this male violence. And it's not going to end well for any. That sort of violence is ultimately destructive of itself. You know, these sorts of cultures ultimately devour themselves. They devour everyone else, but they ultimately devour themselves because it's built on hatred and machismo and, you know, the opposite of community, the opposite of civility, the opposite of love, the opposite of most of the things that a parent would want their child to be growing up. And Mark Zuckerberg loves it. He's one of those rings in his garden. He was practicing, you know, when he was challenging Elon Musk. They literally challenged each other to a fight and then didn't have the courage to actually go in the ring together. But that's their mentality. That's their worldview. We are being led by cage fighters. That's the greatest achievement for Zuckerberg man, Musk man, is extreme violence. So, you know, it's not going to end in a good place. And if, you know, where are the good men? You could see in Minneapolis and, you know, the resistance of the community, etc. That, you know, because for 90% of men, for 80%, we're not part of that, you know. But they've pushed themselves to the front. They've fought and they've stabbed and they've cheated and they've lied. These macho, hulky, pump full of steroids and all sorts of other stuff. Men have pushed their way to the top of society and are dominating basically everything, you know, at the moment. And these are the people who are designing the AI.
0: Now, I did appreciate that you put some context around your criticism of AI's harms. You, at one point, say something very similar to what I've said on the show, and I'll just read a quote. "This doesn't mean that deep within AI there aren't profoundly important developments that have the capacity to radically reshape society and our environment. It doesn't mean that there aren't many wonderful scientists and developers working on AI. It means that the people who matter, the people who make the decisions, are scammers, con artists, and ruthless grifters." Which is just what you're talking about a minute ago, that these are the leaders, even as there are some good people with good intentions, and the technology, like any technology, has the capacity to be formed for good ends. But my question, Jerry, is how do we manage to derive those benefits from the underlying positive potential of AI without those con men getting in the way? Or is it impossible and we just have to abandon AI?
1: Well, there's a lot of, I think there's an even deeper question underneath that, Mark, is that how do we manage to live on this planet without destroying it? We've got 40% of, at least 40% of soil is either desertified or is in the process of desertifying, and there's another 40% on life support. So if our soil goes, then we're in a lot of trouble. We're using so much water, we are drying out the continents. We need these things. So we need to stand back and say, can we afford AI? Can we, you know, we certainly have to have water. We certainly have to have soil. We need good, decent air. We need oceans that are not acidifying. We need an environment that is not utterly polluted with chemicals. So there's a lot of core issues that are really coming to a head. Maybe we'll get out of it, Mark, but certainly our children, our children's children. So underneath, can we use AI is, you know, how do we live sustainably, genuine, not marketing, not branding, you know, how do we live so that we are not destroying the environment for future generations? And to look at that, we need to look at material and energy impacts and et cetera. What are the things that have the least energy impacts and the returns that we can get from using those things? Do they help improve the soil? You know, if we use X amount of energy, you know, what is the positive outcome? Does it help clean the water? But we are fast approaching a point where, you know, the infinite growth on a finite planet is going to come back to haunt us. So what technologies are sustainable, truly sustainable into the future? We're not even beginning to ask those questions, and we really, really need to.
0: We talked earlier about your connection with Indigenous communities and your conversations with them as you're doing the research for the book. At one point in the book, you talk about a promise that you made, I believe it was to an Indigenous leader, that had to do with writing this book. What happened there?
1: I think a lot of the Indigenous groups around the world feel under pressure like they've never felt like before. Because as I said, these metals, the nickels and the coppers and the lithium, there's a lot of lithium in North America and a lot of on Native American land. They feel like nobody is listening to them and nobody is telling their story, or that there's very little of their story getting out. So this was a promise I made to an Indigenous person in Minas Gerais in Brazil. What a crazy name is Minas Gerais. It's Portuguese for general mines. They called like Texas. It's as big as Texas, I'd say. And like Brazil is huge. And it's just called general mines. That's what the Portuguese called it, you know. So you can understand that the problems this person's peoples have had over the last couple of centuries. He said, if we could tell the story of his people and, you know, spread the word of what's happening to them, that they are green sacrifice zones. And there is no even green transition, you know, there's no, we're mining more coal than ever in Indonesia. There's a nickel boom and a coal boom because the coal is needed to process the nickel. The nickel is supposedly clean. So not alone is the green transition not working in Indonesia, it's actually exploding a coal boom. So it's the total opposite. But that, dealing with other Indigenous peoples, they're just, nobody's telling their story. Of course people are telling it, but it's not getting out enough. And it's rarely, and I noticed that on, you know, on Mastodon, it's the last social media I'm active on, and you know, a lot of my posts will get a fair bit of pickup, particularly if they're doing it data centers or waters. But the things that get the least engagement are always about Indigenous communities, because people just don't care. And Mastodon is a very techie environment. So techies just don't want to know that their solar panels are covered in the blood of Indigenous and their wind turbines and that, you know, are full of rare earths that are mined in Myanmar, wiping out entire ecosystems and peoples there. You know, people just don't want to know. But I made that commitment, and that's something I'm going to try and stick to, that however unpopular it is, to tell the story that this is the only way, the only possible way out is a massive reduction in energy consumption and waste production. There is no mythical renewable energies. These are just marketing propagandist terms that allow us to keep going for another 20 years, pretending that we're doing the right thing.
0: Well, Jerry, I'd like to end on a positive note if I can in these interviews. And I'm searching here, and I appreciate you walking us through what's happening in terms of mining and the growth at any cost economy we have. But if there's a listener out there who's feeling a little bit depressed by the news of this runaway economy and the likely coming collapse and those sorts of ideas, what can you tell the listeners that may give them some hope or give them a suggestion for something they can do that may provide some hope in the years to come?
1: Well, the most beautiful thing about people is that most people love other people and will help and are have kindness and will help strangers. We are not this individualistic branding machine that we're pointed out to be. The hope is in the community. If you can get involved in regenerative agriculture and you can turn a quarter of an acre that was horrible soil into good soil. That because what's going to collapse is not the human race, although there will be huge impacts. It is this civilization. And most civilizations in history have collapsed. But the question for us is what comes after. And a key thing that kept coming up in indigenous conversations was the idea of the good ancestor, that we do things for seven generations ahead. We do things to be a good ancestor. So if we can protect that river from the data center, if we can stop one data center moving into our community or into community, we've saved a watershed potentially and allowed it to regenerate. If we can help regenerate some soil, if we can help preserve some local birds or whatever, but working locally, you know, getting together in collaborative communities and getting off big tech. You know, bringing kids out for a Sunday walk with no phones. There's an organization I know in Ireland that does that. And the first thing is phones in the bag. And the kids at the end of it, they say it was so.

0: It's to have that tree. You ever see a 3-year-old in a field in summer? They're not afraid. They love the field. They love the grass. They love the flowers. They love everything. So we have this deep love because that's where we come from for millions of years. That's who we are. We are water. We are soil. We are feathers. That's who we are. We might pretend we're silicon, but really we're not. You know, we're still natural things, and we are happiest most often among those natural things. So working for the community, the collaborative community within nature, every piece of soil you can protect is something beautiful to do.
1: Jerry, where can listeners follow you?
0: Well, jerrymcgovern.com is the website. They can, so I don't sell the book on Amazon or Medi. You know, it's easy to get those global distribution deals, blah blah blah. So we have to make certain decisions. So you, and on Mastodon is the community. You look up, you know, just my name there. So that's the final social media. I've got rid of all the rest of them, because you know, even though you've followers, you have to make choices. You know, we have to get off X, get off Twitter. You know, if we can, you know, that's just a far right propaganda machine at the moment. And we have to make some difficult decisions that will inconvenience ourselves a little bit. Get your own website or your own community websites, but get off Facebook. You know, we can do these things.
1: Jerry McGovern, thanks so much for being on the show, and keep in touch.
0: Thank you very much, Mark, and it's been a real pleasure.

And we're back. If you're just tuning in, you're listening to Tectonic. My name is Mark Hurst. I'll be your host for the remaining few minutes of the show. We just heard my interview with Jerry McGovern, Irish writer and technologist, now living in Valencia, Spain, talking about his book, 99th Day, A Warning About Technology. You can see a link to the book and Jerry's website and other resources on the Tectonic website, which is at tectonic.fm, T-E-C-H, tonic.fm. And I appreciated that Jerry gave such a beautiful closing comment about what we can do, even as we are beset on all sides by the runaway big tech-dominated economy, data centers popping up everywhere, mining, taking out resources like lithium and copper and water from our natural environment, the decline of ecosystems. What did he say? In Ireland, there's a significant decrease in the number of birds nationwide over the last 50 years. There's a lot of bad news when you look at our natural systems, but we do have the power to do something. I liked his example. Even if all you could do is take a quarter acre of soil and bring that back to life, that's something beautiful, as Jerry said. And it's also interesting to me that a number of recent guests on this show, when I have asked that last question, or it's one of the last questions I ask, what's some good news? Give us some hope. Several of the recent guests have said exactly the same thing, which is find your community, join a community, start a community if you have to. But our strength is going to be in community from here on out. We are not going to defeat the big tech oligarchs by amassing power and wealth. We can't defeat them at their game, on their turf. But what we have that they don't is loving relationships within a community. So go out, heal the soil, take some kids on a walk, as Jerry said, get back in touch with nature, find a community, spend some time with that community and build some relationships. That's the best we can do right now. That will put us on the path of eventually winning. I don't know when it's going to happen, but we are on the good side if we are focusing on significant, meaningful relationships in community.

based on truth and wisdom and love and those sorts of values, as opposed to the oligarchs who are in favor of growth at any cost, power, money, domination, exploitation, and extraction. At some point, all of us are going to have to choose a side. If you listen to this show regularly, I hope you have chosen to be on Team Tectonic and go out there and be a part of a community. And thanks for being part of the Tectonic listening community. I really appreciate your attention. And that's about all the time I have this week. Until next time, friends, a bit of homework. I want you to avoid Apple, abandon Amazon, forget Facebook, and whatever you do, get off Google. I thought it'd be interesting to play Attack of the Killer Robots by Danish Sky, a song I've been holding on to for a while, and it's a fun one. So I hope you enjoy it, and I'll see you next time.

0: 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This looks like a good spot. 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
1: I'm a-coming. 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
0: Speed up now. 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Hold on. 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

0: 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Welcome back to my show. Today I have a very special guest with me. A lot of people don't really know him, but he's a great dude. I pledged with him in my fraternity. We've gone way back, I would say, all the way from Willville East, right? Willville East, all the way to now living together at the Big House. Here to join me today is my buddy AJ, who I would love to call Stitch, but we're going to call him AJ during this show. AJ, welcome.
1: Thank you for having me. Very excited to be here.
0: AJ loves music. AJ knows a lot about music. Mm-hmm. He has a lot of interesting vinyls in his room, from one thing I point out about him. And he's a big fan of Daft Punk, which I believe you wrote a review for today.
1: Yes, so today I'm going to be doing a review of Daft Punk's fourth and final studio album, Random Access Memories, which actually won Album of the Year back in 2013. This is widely considered their magnum opus, which is ultimately a culmination of their EDM style that also pays tribute to disco, jazz, and funk genres of the 70s and 80s. And honestly, the whole album could be considered almost a love letter to the music that laid the foundation of their work. The most popular song by far is Get Lucky, featuring Pharrell Williams, which you've probably heard before on the radio. And while this definitely exemplifies the groovy nature of the album, I think it does injustice to the depth of the songs as a whole. For example, one of my favorite tracks is the third title, Giorgio by Moroder. For those of you who don't know, Giorgio Moroder is an Italian composer who is dubbed the father of disco with his work on the modular synthesizer in the 70s. And this is a 9-minute track that essentially starts with a biography of his introduction into the music scene, followed by what I can only call an electronic symphony with some of the best song combinations Daft Punk has ever produced. Some other standout tracks are the opener Give Life Back to Music, which features some of the funkiest bass riffs I've heard. Instant Crush, which is my personal favorite on the album, which combines an extremely catchy synth pop style and lyrics that carry emotional weight. And finally, what is considered the album's masterpiece, the song Touch. This spans several genres of music centering around human connection, and this truly feels transcendental and accomplishes what I think Daft Punk does so well on this album, which is using music to exemplify intangible emotions. And honestly, the range of instruments and genres on this album is truly outstanding. And listening back to it many times, there's so many intricate layers that you can pick out, anywhere from the keyboard, anywhere to the synthesizer, even trumpets at one point. It's just such an experience each time you listen to it. If I were to give any advice for first-time listeners, it would be to have patience with this album. Some songs are definitely more repetitive than others and take a while to get to the point, but the reward is so immense. So the next time you're looking for a philosophical journey but also just want to jam out, I would definitely recommend Random Access Memories by Daft Punk.
0: So, first of all, wonderful review written by you. Thank you so much for giving us that review, and I appreciate it a lot. I got my own personal questions, you know. My first thing is, first thing that comes to mind when I think of Daft Punk is this song, of course, Get Lucky, which was, you know, a cornerstone of both of our childhoods, was Get Lucky, as well as Touch was a big part mm-hmm. of a lot of the music I listened to. A lot of music I listen to today, is a lot of it is, of course, Daft Punk, and of course, I love their music. I'm a big fan. But you obviously know a little bit more.
1: Yeah, I would say Get Lucky is by far their most popular track, but before I actually listened to this album, most of the Daft Punk I knew was off of the album Discovery back in 2001.
0: Right.
1: Some of the songs, Harder, Faster, Better, Stronger.
0: That's one of the most sampled songs that artists use.
1: I mean, Kanye, On Graduation.
0: Yep.
1: So much of their style was based on sampling other music, and I think that's what really brought them into the scene.
0: Drake.
1: That's why, yeah, absolutely.
0: Sampled him in, probably would know the song, but it's on that one really hard to look at album cover. I don't know what album it is.
1: I can see it too.
0: Yeah, I don't know what album it is. I could definitely look it up. It's definitely can't play any music from it, but it's called, it's definitely one of his more like interesting albums. Her Loss.
1: That's
0: it's on
1: one.
0: Her Loss. They sampled it one more time on that, right?
1: Mm-hmm.
0: Yeah, that was crazy. That was awesome. I definitely not a Drake guy personally, but I did like what they did with
1: There are Drake songs you can appreciate, I will say.
0: Yeah? What do you like?
1: My favorite is Take Care, my favorite album, and I think Marvin's Room is the best track on that album as well.
0: Man, I'm gonna have to start playing music.
1: I like a mellow Drake. I'm not a super pop Drake.
0: I'm gonna have to start playing music so that way Fry doesn't get upset at hearing what you're saying right now.
1: Sacrilege.
0: He would be very upset right now. He would be fuming, as some would say, at that statement. We're gonna play. Do you mind if I play a little Daft Punk?
1: Go right ahead.
0: I'm gonna play a little. Here's Get Lucky by Daft Punk.

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1: And we're back. AJ, me and you during the break, we discussed about talking about something. I really don't know much, but I'm going to start with this. What's your major? What are you majoring in? What are you minoring in? Let's go through the routine, you know.
2: So I'm going into my junior year at CU Boulder studying mechanical engineering with a business minor. It has been very interesting so far, but I heard junior year is really where things kick into high gear. So I am nervous for the fall in terms of the classes I will be taking.
1: Well, you shouldn't be. You're a smart guy.
2: I like to think so, but I tend to be humbled the last few semesters.
1: Right. And a little bit more about you. You're a skier.
2: Yes, Colorado native, love to ski, love to hike, super big into camping, honestly, anything outdoors.
1: Right. You've done some crazy hikes I've seen. You were on those 14ers.
2: Those 14ers.
1: I definitely can't even breathe that.
2: A goal this summer is try to get a good amount of 14ers done. Those are the most rewarding hikes, in my opinion. Views cannot be beat. And it's also just the idea of giving yourself a challenge and something to overcome. I think it's ultimately very philosophical when you think about it.
1: Right, of course. Every hike is a journey, but it's more about the journey and not so much about the destination. Though you would
2: Why
1: like to see a nice,
2: both?
1: I like to see a nice journey. Caribou Hill was awesome.
2: Caribou Hill was a good one. This was a hike just outside of Netherland, which is by Eldora in Colorado, and it was probably about 500 feet of elevation gain, 3 miles round trip. But this was back in the winter, and it was such a lovely blue bird day.
1: I would love to say that I enjoy Manitou too.
2: The Manitou but incline.
1: There's
2: yes.
1: a lot of words that I could describe Manitou that are listed here as do not say. But there's a lot of words that I'm thinking about Manitou.
2: I will give you credit, though. You have completed it every time, and you have even beat me one time. So
1: I get up there quick. I just want to be done with it. I usually just put in my headphones, and I'm like, I just got to get up there. Well, my biggest concern was freshman year when people were telling me, you can't let Jack pass you, who I've had on here. Jack's a much bigger dude. You can't let him pass you. Because
2: he's
1: then
2: the Temple Run monkey. If he catches up to you, you're gone.
1: He's so funny. Dude, I was like nervous about it in my head, but I'm thinking in my head, I'm like, he is all the way down there at one point. I'm like, he hasn't even hit the false peak yet.
2: Slow and steady, though. He doesn't take breaks. He starts walking from the beginning, and you'll eventually reach the top.
1: He does. He's a trooper. He really is. He gets through it, of all people. He does get through it. I've seen him slug through it, too. Like, literally. I think it was freshman year's. Mm-hmm. Watching him try to go up the mountain when we were first plunging was just interesting. I was just like, oh my God, he's going to die.
2: I mean, it's such a fun tradition, everybody going out there, because we're suffering at the same time. And
1: it's not fun. Like, I don't know why we like doing that. It's not fun. It's never been fun ever.
2: Manitou the definition never of type 2 fun. You become stronger together because you did something that was hard together.
1: I would rather do a lot of things that are a lot worse. I liked paintballing. That was interesting, you know. The people that were at the paintball were very interesting, but it was more the paintball itself that was really interesting. AJ, go. I need to ask you this because we've had this mm-hmm. conversation before. You like Curb, correct?
2: I would say I like Curb. I wouldn't say I love
1: we
2: Curb.
1: We just had this conversation, and I think that this is a crazy take because I'm one of the biggest fans of Curb Your Enthusiasm. I've seen every episode. My dad sends me clips. I send him clips back all the time. Different little bits that they've done in Curb, you know. Mm-hmm. You told me earlier, and I'm going to ask you this question. I'm going to make sure that you think about it.
2: Sure.
1: Seinfeld. Is better than Curb or not? In your opinion, do you think which one is better?
2: For my style of comedy, I believe Curb is a better show. And that mostly comes from the fact I just can't do laugh tracks in sitcoms. I think Curb, the jokes, you can process them however you want. If you don't think something's funny, so be it. If you do think something's funny, more power to you. But artificial laughs in any show, no matter how funny it is, will always make me roll
1: my
2: eyes.
1: Dude, there's a laugh track in Cheers, and that's one of the greatest shows of all time. None of you will watch Cheers with me. I don't understand what's wrong with it. What's wrong with me watching Cheers? I watch Cheers all the time.
2: There's
1: and
2: Fry's
1: always
2: wrong.
1: Like, turn this off. I don't want to watch it. First of all, Cheers, Ted Danson's in it. Oh, like he's great in it. Norm, you know? It
2: is an objectively very good show. And I will say the same about Seinfeld. No hate to Seinfeld. It is purely not my cup of tea when compared to more modern comedies. Yes. I will say there are some highlights. The Soup Nazi episode that you showed, that was pretty funny. I like that one. Definitely good pop culture moments. I would say it's
1: a show. The puffy shirt.
2: Exactly, yeah.
1: The Close Talker. Mm-hmm. But there's lots of good ones. But Curb also has incredible episodes.
2: Most cameos I've seen on a show. So many people just show up out of nowhere.
1: Well,
2: because
1: people
2: want to
1: do it. Any comedian would want to be on Curb. I feel like if I was a comedian, you know, and Larry David came to me and asked to be on Curb, not only to be on Curb, to play a role on Curb, but to be myself on Curb would be an even more...
2: That's how you know you made it.
1: That's how I know I made it. Yeah, I'm on Curb Your Enthusiasm this week. I'm playing the guy serving food to Larry or something, you know?
2: Such a collection of funny characters, too. And like, there's always – Larry always gets into something, you know?
1: The whole show, Larry David, is a victim of circumstance.
2: Of course.
1: He doesn't mean anything. I would like to think he doesn't mean much, but he just gets caught in these situations. Like the Joe Pepitone jersey with him and Leon. And Leon goes and gets the jersey from the guy that had it at the dry cleaners or whatever, and he just wanted his jersey back. He didn't mean harm, but at the end of the episode, he can't get into the building because the wing is donated by Anonymous when it's supposed to be it's donated by Larry David, but he took his name off because he didn't want people to know that he was Larry David. It was Anonymous, so he could feel good about telling people about it.
2: Everything really does come full circle in the episodes, too, and I think that's just good written comedy, having a joke that can span throughout the whole episode that then ties back onto itself. And I will say it did take me a while to actually grasp on to Curb, because like my initial impression was just, oh, there's this old guy complaining about life, and
1: there's this guy who kind of reminds me of Burke sitting
2: a little bit
1: talking like him, complaining like him. Exactly. has a similar agenda,
2: but no, everything he does, it's good intention. Like, he's always coming from a good place. It's just the circumstances, sometimes he's created, sometimes are thrust upon him, that he ultimately has to deal with, and that's where shenanigans ensue.
1: Right. And I love Seinfeld, don't get me wrong. I'm a big Seinfeld guy, so I cannot put Curb above Seinfeld just in my heart.
2: That's valid.
1: Because
2: I
1: love
2: totally
1: Seinfeld. Me and Fry have watched a lot of Seinfeld together. Same thing with The Office. Like, I rank that as my number one
2: TV
1: show.
2: The Office is my favorite sitcom, I will say.
1: That is the funniest show of all time. Being...
2: characters are so unique. Everybody is just such the character arcs. Like,
1: right.
2: You get invested in the lives of these people while still laughing.
1: You get invested, and then Michael Scott leaves. And then you're no longer invested because who's D'Angelo, you know? And
2: rewatching, they're just trying
1: just
2: to find
1: those
2: something
1: else. You know, it's just tough to watch. And Jim was doing all sorts of different stuff, and no one was really in The Office that you liked anymore.
2: Yeah, season 9, they're trying to add, like, marital issues between Jim and Pam. They're just, like, scraping the bottom of the barrel trying to find some interesting thing.
1: I'll tell you who the funniest character in The Office is. It's Packer. It's Todd Packer.
2: I disagree completely.
1: Why? Michael Scott? Michael Scott's great. But I think Todd Packer's so funny. I think the actor that plays him is so funny, but I think the whole thing with him is so funny. He's a traveling salesman, but he has 3 DUIs or something. He can't drive anymore. Ryan drives around everywhere.
2: That's true. As a side character, I would say he's pretty funny, but when we're looking at the main cast, Steve Carell by far does the best performance.
1: Oh, yeah.
2: As Michael
1: easily,
2: Scott.
1: Easily.
2: Dwight, a follower for sure. Rainn Wilson, incredible in that role.
1: Rainn Wilson never got anything else. He was in Entourage for like a minute, and that was it, you know?
2: Some, like, supporting roles, I think.
1: You won't believe
2: other
1: this.
2: TV shows.
1: My dad just sent me the guy I literally just said is live in West Hampton Beach. The guy I literally just said, Todd Packer, his actor's live in West
2: Hampton
1: Beach.
2: That is crazy.
1: We
2: are getting
1: Beach.
2: Live updates as we speak.
1: I didn't even know that. That's awesome. That's pretty funny. I would go. I would totally, totally go to that. He'd be so funny. We're going to take a quick break, actually, because I really feel like me and you are going to end up talking forever, and I'm not going to play any music on this show, and that's
2: absolutely
1: what I'm kind of concerned about.
2: It's a radio station,
1: after
2: all.
1: Do you like Michael Jackson?
2: I love Michael Jackson.
1: Okay, well, here's some Michael Jackson.

0: Hello, Boulder!
1: Booker gets it off! Oh, he's hot
2: goodness! 2026 is Colorado's 150th birthday, and it's CU Boulders 2. 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

0: And we're back.
1: Me and AJ are back right now. We took a little break, played a little Michael Jackson, introduced a little Bruce Springsteen song. I did something that I saw on like WFAN growing up, or that I listened to at WFAN, where they play a song and then they fade it out and then they start talking again. I've been wanting to try that for so long, and I finally did it today, and I'm kind of like...
2: We're learning new things today.
1: I'm learning new things. All right. AJ recommended, by the way, during the break, I showed him the music video for that song, Remember the Time. If you've never seen it, kind of wild.
2: Such good music videos.
1: Dude, all of them were so good.
2: Talk about.
1: Like, Beat It.
2: Probably the best performer of all time.
1: Thriller.
2: Like, the best entertainer. Thriller, top 10 album, easily.
1: I asked my kids at camp, and I asked the guy that that's there right now who I'm friends with, mm-hmm. one of the guys that I'm friends with, Liam. Shout out to him. He's probably not listening right now, but he'll listen later. Him and my buddy Spencer will listen later. But when I asked them, he was like, what should the kids do for air bands for a lip sync competition? I said, oh, they should do Michael Jackson. They'll win with that. Like, they'll easily win, right? And so I really hope that they pull it off. I really hope they end up doing it because it would be so awesome to see them, like, recreate a really bad version of Thriller. At, like, 15 years old, recreate, like, the worst version of Thriller ever. Put on, like, bad makeup.
2: Regardless of how they do, it'll be entertaining. And that is...
1: Oh, amazing. No matter what. Anyway, during the break as well, we talked about our blind ranking movies that me and you have
2: blind
1: seen together.
2: Movies, yes.
1: I did this with Fry last week. And, of course, he loved it. I'm getting texts. I'm getting, you know, commentary. Thanks for my commentary. All right, first thing... Is first movie up is Soul Plane.
2: You put me on to this movie. I did not know.
1: I didn't know about this movie. It was one night that we sat on the couch and we were like, hey, this movie seems
2: funny. Existed. Starring Kevin Hart as a man who won a lawsuit against an airline for getting stuck on a toilet seat and also killing his dog. So he won $100 million. And what he does with that money is he creates
1: the Sean Wade Airlines.
2: And it is... such a funny movie. The best
1: Snoop
2: way,
1: Dogg?
2: Snoop Dogg, he's the pilot. So if that tells you anything about this movie, I mean, Snoop Dogg's flying the plane. And hilarity ensues throughout the entire film.
1: The captain is afraid of heights.
2: The captain's
1: afraid of
2: heights.
1: We flew on computer simulators.
2: There's just so many good quotable bits. And even watching it a second time, I can't believe we did that. Like, I don't know. It's grown on me. So obviously that's the first choice. I'll just put that at number one.
1: How about Step Brothers?
2: Step Brothers, ooh, another great comedy. Incredible performances. I'll have to put that at the number one right now. Better than Soul Plane. Soul Plane, I wouldn't call a good movie. I would call a funny movie. Step Brothers starts going into good movies.
1: That's right, Mr. Doback.
2: There you go.
1: Call Me Robert. That's right, Robin.
2: I have not seen that movie.
1: How about this? Austin Powers.
2: Austin Powers, which one?
1: One's up first.
2: One? I like the second one the best.
1: So that one goes bottom?
2: Yeah, Spy Shag Me. That would be...
1: International Ooh. Man of Mystery. I think Goldmember is the funniest one by far, by the way. With Mini-Me and Beyonce was in it.
2: I mean, Mini-Me's bits in the
1: oh
2: second one.
1: Oh, my God, dude. They do Hard Knock Life together in the third one, and it's so funny.
2: I'm going to put Austin Powers number two, Step Brothers number one still.
1: Wow, okay. How about James Gunn's Scooby-Doo?
2: James Gunn's Scooby-Doo.
1: Those were like the Mary Jane.
2: Oh,
1: that's my favorite name.
2: I'm familiar with them. Oh my goodness, I saw those forever ago.
1: I watched them a couple nights ago with Fry, but
2: purely because I'm not super.
1: Or not with Fry. I might have watched them alone actually.
2: Familiar with them. I'm gonna put that number four right now. We'll put that in last place.
1: Fry's gotta confirm that for me because I'm pretty sure we might have watched. No, we watched Wet Hot American Summer, which I'll put on this list if you've watched that with me.
2: Yes, I have.
1: That's it.
2: Filmed at the Camp Tawanda in Pennsylvania.
1: Listen, every time me and Fry watch it, we get a good laugh out of it, and it's always just so weird to see, like, oh, yeah, there's The Office, there's that. Anyway, next movie is The Campaign, which we all have watched, and
2: oh,
1: we all have sat there.
2: Oh, my goodness. Another Will Ferrell movie from early 2000s, I think.
1: 2010s.
2: 2010s, really? Okay.
1: I went to this movie, so
2: Ooh.
1: I had to have been alive.
2: I would say this is second to Step Brothers.
1: Okay,
2: so toss that in the number three.
1: Okay, well, now we're diving into the movies that we've all watched together.
2: Perfect.
1: Hoppers.
2: Hoppers, that was good. as far as Pixar movies go, we watched that one in theaters, by the way. It was a good time. It was directed by the same guy who made We Bare Bears on Cartoon Network.
1: I didn't know that.
2: Yeah, and the comedy.
1: That's why I liked it.
2: Exactly. It definitely carries over that kind of style of comedy. But no, I thought it was funny. I thought the voice acting was very good. It was definitely one of my favorite animated movies I've seen in theaters recently. I'm going to put that number one, actually. If we're just doing all sorts of genres, I'm going to toss that over Step Brothers.
1: Really?
2: Mm-hmm.
1: Really? Okay. Toy Story 3.
2: Toy Story 3. Wow. Talk about a perfect closing to a trilogy. So, just to make things clear.
1: They messed it up twice.
2: I don't think.
1: They took two bad swings.
2: Toy Story 4 or Toy Story 5 should have been made. I think having three movies in the franchise is perfect. But they saw such iconic characters and decided to roll with it. And I think it just loses the emotional closing that the third one has. And that's such a good movie. Kind of that time jump from the second one to the third one where Andy's going off to college now. I mean, the viewers who watched like one and two as kids, they're going through that same life experience. So I think the audience was definitely in tune to that movie. And then once again, keeping those recognizable characters, doing something more mature, I would say. Like, there's definitely stakes in this movie. I mean, at the end where you think, like, the toys are about to die in the fire, like, that's such an interesting thing to put in a children's movie. And I think for that reason, that has to be the new number one. I think that is Pixar doing what it does best, which is

0: So it's called the Minecraft movie.
1: The Minecraft movie.
0: Or a Minecraft movie. And now the next one's called a Minecraft sequel or something.
1: Like a Minecraft cubed or something. Something square. It's crazy. Yeah, I mean,
0: why did we see that twice?
1: My expectations going into that movie were low.
0: So low.
1: I think if you go in thinking it's going to be a good movie, you're going to be so disappointed.
0: Dude, at the end of the movie, Jack Black is singing to a CGI'd Minecraft dog.
1: Jack Black does carry that movie.
0: Oh my God, he sings, he's so funny.
1: The whole movie is just him saying Minecraft items out loud, and the whole theater laughs. Like, talk about fun theater experience. Jack Black saying chicken jockey on the screen, and everybody freaking out. Like, that is one of the most iconic moments, I would say.
0: I was sitting next to Andrew. I can't tell that story on the radio because it is absolutely crazy. We went to Hoppers. We went to Minecraft. What did we go to in the fall? What was the movie in the fall we saw?
1: Oh, my goodness. I know you guys went to Zootopia, too.
0: Oh, my God. I never heard Jack laugh louder.
1: Well, we went to Running Man with Glenn Powell.
0: Why would you go to that and not Zootopia, too? I'm still mad at you for that.
1: Terrible movie, by the way. It was a remake of, I think it was in the 90s, but Arnold Schwarzenegger, he made The Running Man. And this movie was so bad. No plot, terrible action. Watch the trailer. Every good part of the movie is in that trailer. So save yourself 2 hours.
0: We went and saw Zootopia, and I remember I've never seen Jack laugh harder in his life.
1: That's a good one. Zootopia 2 definitely is a good sequel, I will say. It doesn't feel like a cheap.
0: It was not a good sequel. It was a bad movie, but we sat through it.
1: Oh, I enjoyed it.
0: And Jack didn't know that in front of us was two little kids, and he was cracking up and punching Fry in the arm.
1: That's the thing. You go see these kids movies, and there tends to be kids in the theater, believe it or not.
0: Fry's texting me. I gotta ignore it. My last thing for you is, me and you have started the show together, and I love the show. You know, I jump around from episodes to episodes. Mm-hmm. Me and Fry have seen the whole show in entirety, and I talked to him about it last week, and it was The Sopranos.
1: The Sopranos. That is one I would really like to dive into. Like you said before, you put on a few episodes just kind of bouncing around. And from what I saw, it's very similar to Breaking Bad, which is a show I love. That's probably one of my favorite dramas of all time. And yeah, seeing The Sopranos, like Fry was kind of saying last time when he was on air, what a comprehensive show to develop characters start to finish and have these storylines that you can follow and actually be in tune with what is happening with people. So that's definitely one where I want to set time aside and be patient with it and really fully digest what is being put on.
0: Thank you, AJ. The Sopranos is a great show.
1: I would love to watch it.
0: Thank you. I'm going to quickly read out some stuff that I've written down or that I thought.
1: Go right
0: Giannis
1: ahead.
0: Antetokounmpo to the Miami Heat. Nothing more exciting for Heat fans than Giannis Antetokounmpo heading down to South Beach in an incredible trade package deal involving Jaime Jaquez, Tyler Hero, and Kal-El Ware, as well as a ton of different picks. The Miami Heat are now contenders, ladies and gentlemen. They're now contenders. It is a big day for people like me who have been waiting since Jimmy Butler has left for something, a spark. And this is our spark. Giannis Antetokounmpo will be carrying us to the championship this year. I guarantee it. There's not a single team that could get past this Miami Heat team with Giannis and Bam. Anyway, continuing on, our baseball games around the world today. You're a baseball guy, right?
1: Yes, I played baseball when I was younger, and I followed the Rockies for a little bit, but recently I've been less in tune with their doings. And I think that's partially their performance that is less than ideal.
0: We could say performance for sure. They lost to the Twins last night.
1: Yeah, that
0: that's 7-0.
1: That's a rough one.
0: That was a rough one to watch. Okay. This is today, June 27th, the New York Yankees will be taking on the Boston Red Sox in Boston at 11 a.m. The Astros take on the Tigers in Detroit at 11:10. The Rangers take on the Blue Jays at 1:07. The Reds are going to Pittsburgh to see the Pirates at 2:05. The Phillies are heading down to New York, New York to play the Mets at 2:10. Kansas City Royals are heading to Chicago to play the White Sox. Diamondbacks are going to take on the Rays in Tampa at the Tropicana. Washington are heading

0: heading to Camden Yards, a not really far drive for them to take on the Orioles. Seattle Mariners take on the Guardians. The Cubs will take on the Brewers, with the Brewers being at home. Our beloved Rockies are going to take on the Twins one more time. Or maybe two more times, actually. I think they go for another game. Oh, they got another game. Shout out Will Hammers, dude. Great dude. He's endured a lot of pain through the Rockies. Constantly.
1: Sorry about those Rockies, Will.
0: Yep, we love you, though. Marlins, Cardinals, 5:15 down in St. Louis. Dodgers, Padres, not really a far drive for them. They're heading down to San Diego. Atlanta Braves take on the Giants in San Francisco. And finally, the Athletics will be taking on the Angels in L.A. Those are your MLB games for today. We're going to kick it over to some M83. Here's Midnight City M83.

0: yeah, baby. It's me, Austin Powers, and I love donating, baby, yeah. Oh, it's so important, baby. Yeah, that's why I go to 1190.radio and I click donate, baby. Yeah!
1: What do you think about that ad, AJ?
2: I love that one. I've never heard that. That is very funny. Shout out Radio 1190, by the way.
1: Yes, sir. Shout out 1190. AJ, I got to ask you something.
2: Yes.
1: What's your favorite food to get in Boulder, in the Boulder area?
2: Ooh, my favorite food to get in Boulder. One I want to try, I've heard great things about, is The Sink. I've never been there.
1: Dude, we went there a couple nights ago. Why didn't you go with us?
2: I know. Missed out. I heard they have incredible burgers. But if I'm going for overall food, I would say the Rio on Pearl Street has the best Mexican you'll have. And if you're looking more for kind of pub Western food, the West End Tavern, also on Pearl.
1: Yes, we've been
2: has
1: there
2: incredible
1: before. I've been
2: brisket.
1: There. Went there with my parents.
2: But I think Boulder just has such versatile cuisine. A little bit of everything for every taste.
1: What do you in your opinion, you know, you grew up in Colorado.
2: Yes.
1: What do you think about the Denver Nuggets?
2: The Denver Nuggets. I mean, winning that championship a while back, that was a good time. I'm sad I didn't get to go.
1: You're cut off. I don't want to hear about that. It was against Miami Heat. I don't want to hear about
2: that. Yeah.
1: I realized I set myself up for that one. AJ, let's keep the music going. Let's play some more music. You like
2: let's
1: music?
2: Get some. Let's I get some love music, music going, I will right? say.
1: What do you think about Steely Dan?
2: Steely Dan. We saw a Steely Dan Grateful Dead cover band at Fox Theater, and that really got me into their stuff. Pretzel Logic, I will say, is my favorite album from them. That has Ricky Don't Lose That Number, if you've ever heard that one. But yeah, very good just music to vibe out to. I think Yacht Rock is the category I'd fall into.
1: I love Yacht Rock. You know, every morning before school, and I hope he's listening, I would like to think he's listening. But I also know it's 11 a.m. in New York. He's probably not listening, but I'd like to think that he is listening. My older brother, Ben, he used to play Yacht Rock on the way to school every morning. And we pick up our friend Henry Ehrenwald, and we drive to school together, us three. And I would sit in the back every single time. Ben would make me get into the back so his buddy could sit up front. And I will never, ever, ever forget that we used to listen to Yacht Rock every morning. And there would be so much tension in the car because our school used to start at 7:50 in the morning. Yeah. And it would be like 7:30. And we would be like, oh, no, we don't want to go to school. Anyway, just a little snippet memory I have.
2: Yacht Rock is an incredible genre. Just maturing truly is realizing your dad's music taste was right the whole time and getting into the oldies.
1: My dad's music taste, he listens to a lot of stuff that I listen to now, and I've kind of realized that we have a lot of crossing music that
2: yeah,
1: we listen to.
2: Yeah, exactly.
1: You know, I tell him about bands that I listen to, and then he's like, oh, I love them. And I don't think that he'll know him every single time, but he always knows him. Like Rusted Root, I love Rusted Root. I listen to a lot of Rusted Root, and you guys know that. And a lot of the Wallflowers, who were just in Boulder last night, unfortunately.
2: Yes,
1: I didn't go.
2: Chautauqua, right?
1: Yeah. I listen to a lot of Blues Traveler, but I feel like that's been both my parents now.
2: Mm-hmm.
1: I feel like my mom likes Blues Traveler a lot. Dave Matthews Band, obviously, like my favorite band I listen to is Dave Matthews Band. I listen to
2: Big Bob Seger guy too.
1: I love Seger. Don't get me started, dude. Now I'm skipping your song. I'm playing Seger. Oh my
2: what
1: god.
2: What have I done?
1: You made a mistake bringing up Seger. What do I play from Seger? What we got here? We got any live tracks on here? Hang on. Let's see. Oh, live. Here we go. What we got here? What we got? Against the Wind's a great song. I'm just gonna go with a classic here. I'm gonna add it up next, so that way you'll get your song, AJ. But don't worry, we got Seger coming up within the hour. I repeat, we got a little Seger coming up within the hour. Bob Seger will be on. Mark my words, 1190. Bob Seger will be on. Also, why do you guys hate on Seger? I played Seger on the way to Waterworld, and I got hated on immediately.
2: Nobody was hating on Seger. I was purely saying...
1: I went Seger to Rust of Ruin. You were like, I don't want to listen to any of this. And I put on Rihanna, and you're like, oh, this
2: is
1: some good stuff.
2: Over playing a certain song or certain music too many times in a row slowly loses the
1: it's
2: appeal.
1: It's Bob Seger. Yeah, I can listen to I listen to Nine Tonight over and over again, and I have the vinyl of Nine Tonight in my room, and I love that vinyl as well as Steve Miller Band. My dad doesn't love Steve Miller Band, but I like Steve Miller Band, so you know. But can't believe you guys hate that music. Anyway, AJ suggested this song. Here's Peg, Steely Dan.

0: All right, we're back. Thank you, AJ, for taking that little break with me. I appreciate it.
1: Oh, of course. Always anyway, happy to listen to Steely Dan.
0: So now, because of the Denver Card Show today, I figured what a fun thing to do but to play this game called 82-0 on my phone right now and talk about it live on air.
1: Oh, boy.
0: Here we go. I'm drawing for first pick. I got the first pick right. And here we go. We're going to spin, right? Because this is how you play, AJ. You spin, right?
1: Mm-hmm.
0: And it gives you I got Charlotte in the 80s, all right? Well, I'm not taking that. Switch a team because most teams are pretty good in the 80s. Milwaukee in the 80s. Okay, we got Markquise Johnson. Okay, that's the worst first pick I could have ever gotten. Let's see what we got next. Memphis in the 90s. Okay. Mike Bibby. Okay, well, we're off to a great start. Milwaukee 90s. Glenn Robinson. All right, so I have my point guard, my shooting guard, and my small forward filled up right now, AJ. Kareem Abdul-Jabbar, okay. I got Milwaukee in the 70s. Indiana in the 90s. I can't take Reggie. So Indiana in the 80s. Chuck Person. I could take Clark Kellogg, too. Oh, I won. Okay, this team just won. Mike Bibby, Markquise Johnson, Glenn Robinson, Chuck Person, and Kareem Abdul-Jabbar. And I beat AI, George Hill, Bob Boozer, Bob McAdoo, and Andre Drummond. Andre Drummond. Oh, God, he stinks. AJ.
1: Yes.
0: What's your best concert that you've been to?
1: My best concert I've been to. I will say Iron Maiden. In Athens, Greece.
0: What?
1: Back in 2022. It was in the 2008 Olympic Stadium, and I wasn't much of a rock guy, but it was such an interesting concert, not only for the music, but also from a cultural aspect. Because being in Greece, you get to see, like, how people go about viewing concerts, and it was so much different than in the U.S. I mean, the general admission, during some songs, people are just lighting up flares, like straight up, like Roman candles and flare guns during crazy songs, and that's something you could never get through security at all. But I will say, in terms of location, music, venue, the people I was with, that was all around just such a great night and the best concert I've been to.
0: So I'm gonna ask you another question.
1: Mm-hmm.
0: Just because I'm looking at something right now and I got the idea to ask you this question. AJ, what's your favorite ride at Disney World?
1: My favorite ride at Disney World is the Twilight Zone Tower of Terror in Hollywood Studios.
0: Yes, finally someone likes that ride. That's not me. I love that ride. It gets your
1: the perfect
0: blood
1: theme
0: pumping
1: for the perfect ride.
0: But let me tell you something. It's not the scariest ride in Orlando anymore. Do you want to know what the scariest ride in Orlando
1: is?
0: What is
1: the scariest ride?
0: Monsters Unchained, the new Universal ride where they strap you in like.
1: I heard that
0: they
1: one
0: put
1: is
0: it over
1: bonkers.
0: Your shoulder,
1: yes.
0: And you sit there and then it's like the Harry Potter Forbidden Journey where you like get like you got on like an arm and it spins you around. You go like that. Anyway, I freaked out on that ride. And my mom absolutely loves that ride. I made her go on it twice because I loved it so much. It was so cool. And the second time, someone fell off the moving track, so they had to stop the ride. And it was right as the ride started, and we were stuck like this. Me and my mom, we were like, oh, no, we're stuck. But then the ride continued. And the ride's awesome, by the way. Like, the animatronics they use are so advanced. Like, the Frankenstein, the pre-show, Dr. Frankenstein, all that stuff. Super advanced stuff that they're using. And that's what makes the ride so cool. Because it's not as much screens as it is just stuff.
1: Right. When I think about Universal Studios, I think about here's some 3D glasses. Let's pop you in front of a screen and shake a card around. So that's cool to hear that the expansion in Epic Universe has more kind of physical capabilities. Because that's what I love about Disney so much is their ability to create illusions through physical things instead of just having a screen in front of you.
0: Do you know what I think is one of the coolest Disney rides, and we will go on it together one day?
1: Mm-hmm.
0: Ratatouille,
1: yes.
0: My mom hates it, but I love it.
1: To Epcot since that opened. I would also like to do Guardians of the Galaxy Cosmic Rewind.
0: That's the best ride in Orlando right now. My mom loved it. I love it. I've been on it a couple times. Every single time that I go on that ride, the suspense for that ride builds up, and then you get on, and you're like, you shoot back like 60 miles per hour, and you just go flying
1: down
0: the track.
1: It looks so much fun, right up my alley. The question is, though, what is your favorite Disney park?
0: My favorite Disney park? Ooh. I love Epcot. I love Epcot. I'm a big Epcot guy. I will always be Epcot.
1: Are you more of a ride guy or a World Showcase? What really speaks to you?
0: The rides at Epcot are just good. Like, there's not a single ride at Epcot that I'm like, besides, like, you know, like Nemo and like Frozen.
1: You like Living with the Land?
0: Oh, I love Living with the Land. Are you crazy?
1: Who doesn't?
0: I love that ride. I love Living with the Land. I love all those weird rides, like Soarin'. Soarin's crazy. They just changed it to Soarin' Across America, and I hope they keep that because I would like to go on that, but I don't know if I'll be there in time to go on it. I'm going to try to make a trip of Nadler when I go back home. I'll try to talk him into going on that. But we're definitely going to be back in December for my birthday. And I love the fact that the rides at Epcot are so good. Like, there's not a single ride at Epcot that I'm like, yeah, I'm just not going to go on that. Like, there's a couple rides at Magic Kingdom that I'll see a line and I'll be like, I'm just not going on that today. Like, it's just not happening.
1: I mean,
0: like,
1: that's definitely for kids who are younger. There's definitely rides that are not our demographic, I would say, in terms of thrill seeking.
0: I love, like, I got to be honest, like, if the line's more than 60 minutes for Tron, I'm just not going on.
1: Another great one. I have not had the pleasure of riding it.
0: I'm just not going on it if it's 6 minutes long. Because the ride takes 2 minutes. It's a 2-minute ride. It's not even that good.
1: But those 2 minutes, though, let's think about it.
0: It's crazy. It's a crazy ride, and it's a crazy concept, and it's so cool. But it's just like, you get off it, you're like, yeah, that was cool. And I was like, yeah, that's all
1: you one think. And done sort of deal?
0: Yeah. Like, I'm not going. Like, me and my friend Spencer saw that the line was 145 minutes when we went, and we were like, no, we're not going on that. Like, that's ridiculous.
1: Those are like Flight of Passage times when it first opened. I remember 175, this was like in the Disney app, was a time on Flight of Passage at one point.
0: When we went to just Epic Universe in spring break, it was 300 minutes from the back of the line to get on Harry Potter. And me and my mom went on single riders, because that's the trick. You go to single rider line. And you get on the ride, and 9 times out of 10, if you're on single rider, they'll automatically just put you together. So me and my mom were in line for single rider for Harry Potter there. It was like a 300-minute wait. We were in that line for like 60 minutes, maybe less, 45 minutes. And I like that ride actually a lot, the Ministry of Magic, just because the queue is so cool.
1: The inside building area, like the actual inside of the Ministry, from what I've seen, it looks so
0: crazy.
1: Cool. I mean, I was the biggest Harry Potter fan, like, back in the day. So going there would just be total immersion.
0: It's just, like, crazy technology they're using that makes you feel like you're in the Ministry of Magic. And they, like, implement smells into it. It's just crazy. But I really wanted to go on Donkey Kong Minecart Madness that day. Couldn't get on it.
1: Oh, no.
0: But I will say, it doesn't look as good as people are hyping it up to be. Apparently, there's a lot of mechanical issues.
1: Sure.
0: It doesn't move a lot. And it's not a crazy roller coaster.
1: I mean, it's kind of the first of its kind in the concept. I mean, having a track underneath and then a fake one on top that can, like, break and do jumps, that's really nothing that I know of has been done before. So it makes sense that there's so many new issues that would arise with
0: it's
1: it.
0: It's just so many. They just weren't ready for that ride. All right. AJ, you ready for the last song of the show?
1: I am so ready for the last song of the show.
0: The time is now 9:16. I should probably read out this station ID. 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Our last song of the day, to make AJ pretty upset, we got some Seeger time. Here's Bob Seeger, Old Time Rock and Roll, live.

0: Gotta love Bob Seger. Gotta love Bob Seger.
1: Still an incredible song. I don't know why you're saying us hating.
0: You were hating. You said turn this off in the car. You said this is not what anyone wants to.
1: If you listen to that song 50 times back to back.
0: Oh my God! I never listened to it 50 times back to back. I listen to Bob Seger maybe a couple times a week, and that's it. All right, whatever. 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Special guest AJ, thank you so much for joining
1: me
0: today. I really appreciate it. I would love to have you on next week. Are you?
1: Yes. No, this was a great time.
0: Awesome.
1: Love talking. Love playing good music.
0: Great. Next week we could come back. We could talk about some of our favorite TV shows. Maybe we'll make lists.
1: Shows,
0: and stuff.
1: Movies. So
0: awesome.
1: Many topics to dive into.
0: God, I love it. Anyway, I would end with stay classy, Boulder, and hi, Nana and Papa. How are you guys?

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Now come on, let's rock. Yeah, oh boy, that's some good singing right there.

0: I'm John Lennon. I'm in the Beatles, and I love Radio 1190. I'm John Lennon. We were working on the Beatles project, Abbey Road, and we all listened to Radio 1190, and that really inspired us, you know, while we're working on Abbey Road. 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
2: And DJ Willis.
1: Welcome back, everybody. It's been a while since we've had our show, so we're really excited.
2: We're super excited.
1: And it's summertime in beautiful Boulder.
2: It's really nice, very sunny. We've been having a good time.
1: Yeah, we've been having a great time, and we've been wanting to bring everybody some great music, so we have a good little playlist cooked up for you guys.
2: We do. It's very summery. It's very fun. So we're going to start you guys off with Mind Mischief by Tame Impala.

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0: That was Tastes Like Honey by Swallow.
1: We hope that you're enjoying our playlist today. It's really nice outside. And
0: we
1: I wonder
0: see it very well from the studio.
1: Oh, yeah. We're like in a penthouse.
0: The blue sky.
1: Yeah. I wonder if anybody is listening in from a creek or a pool or an ocean or a reservoir.
0: A reservoir.
1: Yeah, we want to go to the reservoir today. So we'll see if that works out.
0: But. Yeah, we're going to go to the Horsetooth Reservoir. It's our first time.
1: Yeah.
0: Neither of us have ever been, which is kind of sad. But we're excited. We're going to maybe rent a paddleboard or something.
1: Yeah, and listen to some amazing music.
0: Mm-hmm.
1: And yeah, it's been a beautiful summer. If anybody out there is taking summer classes, I understand you. And I hope that they're going well because it's a beautiful day out there. And it's hard to be studying when you could be outside. But it's going to be okay because we have some music for you. next up, we have Carry the Zero by Built to Spill. Let's get in.

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0: 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I'm your host, DJ Willis.
1: And I'm DJ Barry. Thanks, everybody.
0: Yeah, thanks. Hope you guys have a good weekend.
1: Yeah.
0: Sunny weekend. You guys get up to fun stuff.
1: Yeah.
0: Yeah.
1: Yeah. We hope that everybody gets outside.
0: Get that fresh air. And to finish off our show, we just have one more song. So here's When the Levee Breaks by Led Zeppelin.

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Currently 11:10 here in Boulder, Colorado. And we broadcast directly from the University of Colorado, Boulder. Glad that you're with us this morning. Start off the set with a band out of South Bend, Indiana, The Tentacles. They did Low Tide, High Tide. It's from an album, Rage of Aquarius. Followed that up with a relatively new release, I believe. Release is called Mirage. Band is called the Trebants. Tune was called Hollywood Surf. And lastly in that set, the Chucucos, originally from Chile, I believe, and now maybe in Germany. The album's Deep Latin Surf Attack. And the tune was La Virgen de los Barracatos. And that catches you up on the first group of songs for today. Again, we do 1 hour of surf instros most Saturday mornings. 303-492-1190 if you want to get a hold of us live in the air room. We have an email, worldwidewavesofreverb@gmail.com. 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We do have Facebook. We do have Instagram. Go like us. Go follow us. Much appreciated. We plan to be here through next couple weeks. Going to do a little road trip vacation toward the middle of July. But again, for the most part, we're going to be around. All right, up next out of Mexico, Thalassus. We also have the Iberries, the Star and Key of the Indian Ocean, the Sunliners and the Wasagas. We are worldwide. Those bands are from Mexico, Russia, France, Canada. We're all over the place. And that's what we do. Worldwide surf. Enjoy.

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Glad you're in the lineup today. It's going to be a hot one for the next 7 days or so. So hopefully we get you some more chilled out surf tunes to make it a little more bearable anyway. Catching up on that last set out of Toronto, Canada, the Wasagas. Did a song called Boss Sled. You'll find it on a release, Dance Party of Go-Go. And speaking of the summer chill vibe, a tune called The Islander, as performed by the Sunliners, coming off of a compilation album, Surfer's Mood, Volume 3. And we got a couple more of those kind of chill vibe tunes for you coming up in the next couple sets, so keep it right here. Before that, out of France, The Star and Key of the Indian Ocean, they did Toxico Mambo from a compilation CD, More to Enjoy, Volume 2. You had the Iberries, Moscow, Russia. Album's called Don't Blink. The tune was Searching for a Place to Hide. And we start you off with one from Mexico, Palacios. They did Misma Loya off a self-titled CD. 303-492-1190. We are live in the air room. 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Up next, out of Brazil, the Ted Boys Marinos. I believe that was a character from either a TV show or a movie. We've also got Dirk Doom and the Overdrive Orchestra, the Persuaders, the Razor Blades out of Germany, Les Panches. Finally got that right. Les Panches Surfers from Madrid, Spain. Purposely brought it in just to pronounce that correctly. Anyway, this is Worldwide Waves of Reverb, Radio 1190, Boulder, Colorado.

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It's all right here on Radio 1190. Catching up on that set way back out of Brazil, way back at the top out of Brazil, Ted Boys Marinos. They did Tom and Jerry's Surf Party, one of my favorite tunes from this album, Surf Sessions. One of my favorite bands out of Brazil, actually. After that, Dirk Doom and the Overdrive Orchestra, Toronto, Canada. The CD was a compilation CD courtesy of Deep Eddy Records. Thank you, Deep Eddy, for providing Worldwide Waves a reverb with that one. Compilation's called Reef Madness, and the tune was Rocket Hijackers Farewell Party. We told you we were gonna chill it out a little bit. Did that right in the middle of the set from a Numero Cinematic Universe album, Walk Don't Run, not to be confused with The Ventures. You had the Persuaders doing Summer Is Nearly Here. Actually, summer is here and it's gonna be hot for the next week or so in Boulder, Colorado. After that, out of Wiesbaden, Germany, actually spent some time right across the Rhine River from Wiesbaden back in the day. You had the Razor Blades. The release is Howling at the Copycat. The tune we played was Ride the Wave of Revolution. And lastly in that set, from Madrid, Spain, Le Ponches Surfers. The tune was called Gus Fuzz. The release, album called La Balacera. And again, big thanks to Another Wave Records for providing the vinyl copy of that to Worldwide Waves of Reverb. Much appreciated.

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We'll be here for another 10 minutes or so. All right. Enjoy.

So here we go. This is called Intruder. And it's our last one. So thank you very much. You've been great. We really appreciate it.

0: 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This is Radio 1190's Concert Calendar, bringing you the hottest shows in Denver and Boulder for the week of June 22nd. 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Wednesday, June 24th, Boulder's Bands on the Bricks continues with free live music on the Pearl Street Mall starting at 6 p.m. in Boulder. Starting Thursday, June 25th to the 26th, indie folk band Blind Pilot performs two nights at the Chautauqua Auditorium in Boulder. And on Friday, Widespread Panic kicks off a three-night run starting June 27th to the 29th at Red Rocks Amphitheater in Morrison. That's a wrap on this week's concert calendar. 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

Drink it up. 50 years about enough. Time to come back. They wanna call the bluff. Okay then, time to come back. What up? Hail King Huey, do it for fluid, you knew it was moving forever. Loop it, the truth is the movement was really too clever. Who is the newest to do it, pursuing a useless, polluted agenda? Too long to get they both together, 50 years bad enough. Patient, gave him a 2-year grace. 6-6 came, then they saw the true face. Black on black on black, irate. Had them all running scared straight out the gate. Skin dude, show you who kin, that's it though. What's inside, never been too simple. Syrup, he sip, cause he can't taste his own. Drink it up, drink it up. You belong in every milliliter of. They tried to take out every military leader, but you was born to be a martyr, and that doesn't mean a thing because that body really meat. Fill it up, your history is one you might consider killing for. This ain't the they taught you when you went to kindergarten. What you need to know is in the Queen Angela done told y'all. Grasp at the root. So what y'all talking about? Hands up, don't shoot. Look back. Blood on the ground. Look straight. They still shooting. Jump back. Still here. Now what that tell you about death? Death ain't. You got to drink it up, drink it up.

Magician issuing a statement saying turn it on a dime, I guess a nickel, and it ain't just money. B, this ain't honey sweet, but it's funny to think of them wanting to speak when this pain is deep and ingrained in. Drink it up, dress it down. 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King, wear the wounds. New blood in the wounds. 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Bubble goose, suede shoes. Looking like a who's who with a dead.

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Geronimo, Erica, Gregory with their faces, and every book record or CD even made the MP3s lace it. Brother Malcolm done told y'all, by any means. So what y'all talking about? All on the same team. 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

0: fear. 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Now what that tell you about death? 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

0: 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This is Cruising with Cruz. I am DJ Screws. We got a special guest today, my brother, Houston, coming from Houston.
1: I'm honored to be here. Happy Saturday, Boulder. Get ready to listen to some good songs.
0: Yeah, we're gonna jump right into it. We're gonna play some like classic songs that both me and Houston both like love. So it's gonna be fun. Y'all are gonna love it, and it's gonna be great. So we're gonna jump right into it, and we're gonna listen to "Band on the Run" by Paul McCartney and The Wings, and follow that up with "Dead Flowers" by The Rolling Stones. Let's get into it.

0: All right, y'all. So y'all just heard Dead Flowers by the Rolling Stones, which is like probably my second favorite Stones song. I don't know where it's probably behind Sweet Virginia, and it's like right tied there with like Wild Horses for me. They're so good. I love them. Two great albums, Sticky Fingers and Exile on Main Street. This is from Sticky Fingers, I'm pretty sure, but really enjoy it. My brother here, we're trying to give him a DJ name, right? And I think you might go with, like, DJ Wildebeest. Yeah.
1: Yeah, definitely an option.
0: Definitely an option. You're going to think about it a little harder.
1: For sure. Next time I come up on here, I'll have a good name for y'all.
0: Yeah, or maybe not. Who knows? He may just be like, all right, I think Houston's good enough, which is pretty good.
1: We'll see.
0: A lot of stuff's been happening in the NBA this week. It's been really exciting, fun. LaMelo Ball traded to the Timberwolves for Naz Reid in some first rounds, which is, in my opinion, a terrible trade for Charlotte. That was the dumbest thing they could have done. Makes no sense, to be honest. Naz Reid is a good player, but he's not a great player, and he's definitely not worth a LaMelo Ball. What do you think?
1: It's an amazing trade for Minnesota.
0: Yeah, shout that out. That's going to be fun. Yeah, I'm sorry for all the Nuggets fans.
1: They're going to be the most exciting team probably in the league next year, and it's going to be
0: a
1: fun watch.
0: Yeah, the Western Conference is going to be kind of, I don't know, they're just always like, they're supposed to be great. It's supposed to be the toughest West we've ever seen, and then they're like, they mess up in the playoffs or something. Like, specifically the Nuggets will, but whatever.
1: Maybe it's their year.
0: Yeah, well, for me and Houston here, our Rockets are going to be terrible, I think. He's a little more optimistic, but.
1: I think next year we have our point guard coming back and Fred VanVleet.
0: Old and coming off an ACL injury.
1: KD's been great, and our young guys
0: really old,
1: getting more experienced.
0: Shengun can't play defense still, and Amen Thompson can't play the one.
1: Yeah, I'm not saying we can beat the Spurs or the Thunder.
0: We can't beat any
1: of the Lakers.
0: Or the Timberwolves.
1: But I think we'll
0: or
1: be
0: the
1: a solid
0: Nuggets.
1: 4 or 5 seed next year. Maybe
0: I think
1: we can
0: that's
1: make
0: ridiculous.
1: A run.
0: We'll be a playing team for sure. Our team's too injured. There's a lot of holes to be filled, and there's like no chemistry. We have no like vibes going into this year. Just despair. It's a lot of despair.
1: not wrong there. Not much to look forward to, but I think we'll have a fun team.
0: Yeah,
1: and always.
0: Yeah,
1: look forward to the season.
0: All right, we're gonna keep the show moving. I'm gonna play probably my favorite Bob Dylan song. We're gonna listen to "Stuck Inside a Mobile" with the Memphis Blues again. All right, let's get into it.

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0: All right, y'all. So we just listened to Stuck Inside of Mobile with the Memphis Blues Again by Bob Dylan, which is my favorite song by him. I love it so much. Probably his – okay. So me and Houston were talking about this. Houston
1: – I think Bob Dylan's overrated.
0: I think that's a fair opinion if people want to have it. I think it's kind of ridiculous, though, in the sense that, like
1: – His songs are so similar.
0: No, they're not.
1: They're all very long. I think his old stuff.
0: All very long.
1: I think the old stuff, the folk stuff's much better than his new when he switched to the rock, especially with the electric guitar.
0: I just think that's crazy because it's like the folk is fine. I mean, it's not my thing, I guess. But like, he has his moments with it. Like, there's some beautiful songs out there. But like, nothing beats like a Blonde on Blonde. That's like it. In the best album, low key, is not Blonde on Blonde. It's for sure, whatever, with his, what's his country album again? Let me check.
1: No.
0: Yes, it is his country album. He does his little like Kermit the Frog voice, and it's great. It's so good, which is probably closer. Some people say it's his actual real voice, but I don't know. Where the heck is it? That's weird. Yeah. Nashville Skyline for sure for me. But, it's each their own.
1: Well, this next song is part of probably my favorite album ever, top five. I'm real excited. Love the Strokes. We're going to listen to a good song here.
0: Yeah, it's going to be hard to explain by the Strokes. And then we're going to follow it up by with Girl from Mars by Ash, which is like, I think it's one of the most fun like 90s rock songs out there. It's great. Shout out to my Irish family. I don't really have any family in Ireland, but it's a term for all the people that are Irish out there. I love you. You're great. You're like, you and Bosnia are like, tied for me. I love y'all.
1: Shout out the French.
0: That's crazy. No, you never heard that before from anyone ever. All right, just remember that. But yeah, France has some good stuff. They have a good shout out Mbappe. Shout out to the soccer team. Shout
1: Dembele.
0: Out to Dembele's crazy.
1: They're gonna win the World Cup this year.
0: They probably will, unfortunately, for all of us. I hope Brazil gets it done. I think that'd be super fun. Brazil or Mexico. But
1: fun. Also, would be cool to see Messi win again his last World Cup.
0: No, I don't like Argentina. I'm sick of them.
1: They're so fun to watch, though, because their entire offense is just give the ball to Messi. And
0: yeah.
1: It's amazing.
0: Yeah, it's cool. It's, I mean, like, we're both here, like, kind of new soccer fans, like, to the extent of it. Messi's ridiculous. He's, like, I mean, I don't know, LeBron of soccer.
1: Yeah. He's
0: probably better.
1: He's a freak.
0: He is. But, yeah, we'll get into it. We're going to listen to Hard to Explain by the Strokes and then Girl from Mars by Ash.

0: All right, so that was Girl from Mars by Ash, and right before it was Hard to Explain by The Strokes. Great songs. We love them. Great stuff. Yeah. So we're going to keep it moving. Our next song is going to be, you want to say?
1: The System Only Dreams in a Total Darkness by The National. It's their live version from Rome.
0: It's cool. He showed me it last night. We grew up listening to a lot of The National. It was our parents' favorite band. They would always be playing them in the house growing up, and they're awesome. We were kind of talking about it. He seems to favor the later albums, or like, you said your favorite album was like High Violet or Trouble Will Find Me. Like, what do you think it is?
1: Probably High Violet.
0: That's a great album.
1: Trouble Will Find Me is also great, and so is Boxer.
0: Boxer's like a classic. I mean, it's like kind of their biggest album. It has their biggest song on it, but I think probably, I mean, I guess if you're counting their like new stuff, they have that song with Taylor Swift, which is probably really big for them, and they have all those collabs. Mm-hmm. But The National are incredible. I think my favorite album by them is for sure Alligator. I kind of just like that. Like, it's more of the post punk revival sort of thing that went on in the early 2000s that a lot of bands like kind of picked up on, with like Interpol and bands like that. And they're great. And this song, this live version, is great. He showed it. It's fun. It's super loud. I like it more than like the studio version, honestly. And then we're gonna follow that up with another legendary indie rock song from like late early 2010s, late 2000s, Revival by Deer Hunter, from one of my favorite albums. Another one of my favorite albums of all time, Helicon Digest. It's great. Love it. So we're gonna hop right into it.

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2: All right, so we just listened to Revival by Deer Hunter and The System Only Dreams in Total Darkness, Live in Rome by The National. So, we got two more songs here, and then they're going to be pretty good. They're going to be pretty good songs. Houston suggested Live For You by The Sacred Souls, which is a great song. I listened to it last night for the first time. They have awesome stuff. I mean, I know their most popular hits and all that, but it was great.
3: Yeah, it's classic band. It's a really good song.
2: Some of that good modern, like, R&B soul thing, I guess. Like this, it's like, you know, I think this is from like one of their newer albums, came out like 2024. Yeah, 2024.
3: It's so, got a story to tell.
2: Yeah. Back in high school, I wanted to go see them live. They were playing at Austin City Limits, that festival, and I was supposed to go, but I was unable to make it. They were playing on a Friday night, and I was unable to make it just because of like travel stuff, sports, I think. So I had one of my friends like take a video of their concert, and it looks so fun. Like, I don't know their lead guy's name, but he was like running up and down in the crowd of people, which is so cool. So yeah, we got Live For You by The Sacred Souls and the classic D'Angelo track, When We Get By. So we're gonna jump into it right now.

0: All right, so y'all just heard When We Get By by D'Angelo, and then Live For You by The Sacred Souls. We got an interesting little song here. This is suggested by Houston, you know.
1: We got a Star Wars Samba next by Masayoshi Tanaka.
0: Takanaka. Yeah.
1: Thank you. So DJ Screws over here thinks Indiana Jones is a better movie series than Star Wars.
0: I do, and I stand by it.
1: I think that's a terrible take.
0: I think it's up to debate. I think it depends on what you like more. I think sci-fi is great, but there's limits to how good it can be. And I personally think there's nothing better than, you know, Harrison Ford acting as like a cool archaeologist who fights Nazis. I think that is peak, and I don't think he can get better. His dad is Sean Connery. Awesome. Really cool. I mean, yeah.
1: Yeah, Indiana Jones is great. Don't get me wrong, but there's levels to it. Star Wars, there are.
0: I mean, if you're talking about consistency,
1: like the actual like cinematography and the story.
0: Sure.
1: And the effect of what Star Wars has done.
0: Yeah, I guess so. But, I mean, its impact on society is bigger, yes. I mean, but like, there's been some bad Indiana Jones new movies that have came out.
1: Definitely.
0: The first three are great. Leave it at that, though. Star Wars is arguably the same thing, though, because I don't know what people's opinions are on the prequels. I think they're okay. I'm not huge into them. I think the originals are great. Those are the ones. And then the Disney stuff is like,

0: it's entertaining, cool fights and stuff, but I'm not really bought into any of the characters.
1: Yeah, it's the new movies are fun, but it's nothing like the first six.
0: Yeah, yeah, yeah. Well, I mean, first three, maybe. I think that's a better way to look at it. Because Attack on the Clones is, like, mid.
1: Temple of Doom is mid.
0: And then what's the first one? It's Phantom Menace. The only thing that saves that movie is, like, the fight scene with Darth Maul and, like, Qui-Gon Jinn or whatever. I think I said his name probably really wrong. And Obi-Wan.
1: Obi-Wan, yeah.
0: But, yeah, whatever. Indiana Jones is better. I stand by that. Anyone can. I think more people would agree with that than we think. I think more people agree with that than you'd think. But, yeah, we're going to move into the next song, Star Wars Samba, Masayoshi Takenaka.

0: All right, so Star Wars Samba, Masayoshi Takenaka. That's going to conclude our very special episode today with DJ Houston from Houston.
1: Thanks for having me on here.
0: Yeah, it was pretty great.
1: I hope you all enjoyed.
0: It was fun. It was a good time. 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This is DJ Screws, and you were listening to Cruising with Cruz. I hope you all have a good weekend. Take care. Get some rest. Watch some soccer, maybe. I love the soccer. It's been great. I don't know why I said that like Donald Trump. But
1: go the USA.
0: Yeah.
1: I think we can make a run.
0: We'll see. I think Bosnia is going to be some trouble. But, take it easy.

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So when it's black, this insomniac, take an original tack, keep the beast in my nature under ceaseless attack. I get no sleep, I can't get no sleep.

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By the way, Book of Love will be here in Denver again for the beginning of fall semester. 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

The brother's gonna work it out. The brother's gonna work it out. The brother's gonna work it out. The brother's gonna work it out. The brother's gonna work it out. The brother's gonna work it out. The brother's gonna work it out.